0: The Symphony No. 7 by Gustav Mahler. That was a May 2025 performance from the Concertgebouw in Amsterdam. It was recorded during the 10-day Mahler Festival, with Jaap van Zweden leading the Chicago Symphony Orchestra. Still to come, Hungarian composer Carl Goldmark occasionally rubbed shoulders with Mahler. We'll hear music from his opera, The Queen of Sheba, next. 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
2: 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Cellist Elisa Weilerstein plays a lesser-known work by Benjamin Britten, and Alan Gilbert leads the orchestra in the Symphony No. 2 of Brahms. I'm Steve Seal. That's next time on APM's SymphonyCast.
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0: This is the Chicago Symphony Orchestra program. I'm Lisa Simeone. This week, we've been bringing you music from the Mahler Festival in Amsterdam. Back in 1920, the CSO's then music director, Frederick Stock, attended the very first Mahler Festival. That event inspired Stock to give the American premiere of Mahler's Seventh Symphony, which took place the following year. We thought it would be a good opportunity to consider what else Stock and the CSO were up to in those years, when Stock was roughly midway through his 37-year tenure. He was known for his Brahms, Wagner, and Strauss, but he also championed some lesser-known pieces. These include Goldmark's ballet music from The Queen of Sheba. Goldmark completed this opera in 1875. The story concerns the Queen's visit to the court of King Solomon. Goldmark's score is written in the style of grand opera. There are many processions, grand entries, and panoramic choruses. A particular high point is the Act III ballet music. This is a 1930 RCA recording, and I should note that it has the mono acoustic you'd expect from the era, but keep your ears open and you'll find music of great charm and color. Frederick Stock leads the Chicago Symphony Orchestra in Carl Goldmark's ballet music from The Queen of Sheba.

The ballet music from The Queen of Sheba by Carl Goldmark with the Chicago Symphony Orchestra led by Frederick Stock. Originally recorded by RCA in 1930, this remastered version was released by Pristine Audio in 2023. And that's all for this week. 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This broadcast was produced by Brian Wise with assistance from Jiwon Sun, Frank Villela, and Logan Goulart. The recording engineers in Amsterdam were Carl Brueggemann and Taco van der Werf, and the producer was Marcia Benders. Our series engineer is Charlie Post. Vanessa Moss is the executive producer. I'm Lisa Simeone.

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1: I'm John DiLiberto, and you're hearing echoes from PRX. Coming up in this hour, I've got music by Rodrigo y Gabriela, the fret-burning guitar duo. I've also got something by Lisa Molinaro. She is a classically trained violinist, but she also plays keyboards, bass, and has a pretty powerful voice. She's been in the bands Modest Mouse and Talk Demonic.

0: Music from our July 2026 CD of the month, High Remembrance by Unwed Sailor. We heard three jewels from that. 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Before Unwed Sailor, Lisa Molinaro, Not So Secret Codes from her album Blind to Trust, and Boards of Canada ahead of that with Into the Magic Land. Also heard The Source of the Longest River by David Helpling and Scott Rich from their album Through the Thought Horizon. And you can hear those guys up in the Echoes podcast. Earth Eater up at the top, Wasp in the Fig. Coming up in the next half hour, I've got music from Beth Orton and a really nice duet with Byron Metcalf and Eric Volo as Echoes continues from PRX.
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0: You're hearing Echoes from PRX, and I'm John DiLiberto. Coming up, music by Forrest Fang, where he taps his Steve Reich minimalist side. But let's start with the guitar duo Rodrigo y Gabriela and Our Home.

Force Fang with Invisible Spring from his album Radiance and the Receding Light. You can tell he was listening a bit to Steve Reich and Music for 18 Musicians. That came out of Beth Wharton with Cigarette Curls from the Ground Above and Rodrigo y Gabriela up at the top. Coming up, Byron Metcalf and Eric Volo. You can get a playlist for today's Echoes. You will find it on our website at echoes.org. That's Echoes, ECHOES.org, O-R-G. From the album Roses, this is Widow Speak.

0: Byron Metcalf doing percussion, Eric Volo on guitar, The Root of the Ascendant from a really cool EP, Spanned Times. And that came out of Wondering by Widow Speak. I'm John DiLiberto. Thank you for being with me in this first hour of Echoes today. If you want to reach out to us, go to our website at echoes.org. That's Echoes, ECHOES.org. Stay with me. More music ahead. As Echoes continues from PRX. Out of Australia, I've got music by Kenobi. He is reimagining space-age bachelor pad music for the 21st century. We'll hear a track from his album, Open Your Mind. 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
0: I'm John DiLiberto, and you're hearing Echoes from PRX. This hour, we'll begin in electronics and end with a suite of mostly acoustic ambient chamber music that will be coming your way via Icelandic composer Snorri Hallgrímsson, Italian composer Ludovico Einaudi, and American composer and guitarist Tom Caulfield.

You're hearing Echoes from PRX, and I'm John DiLiberto. Coming up, I've got music by Tori Amos, and we're going to hear a musician who started out in Christian music, transferred over to New Age, and then went all electronica. But let's start with Holland Holmes. He has always been electronic. This is from his album, The Sanctity of Rust.

0: from the Dancer EP, Pines, with Closer to You, and that came out of Ryan Farish. Ryan started out in the Christian music field doing instrumental music, then he kind of went into new age music for quite a while, and then wound up in electronica. His latest album is Wild as the Wind. We heard Lost Frequencies. Tori Amos ahead of that with Saint Teresa from In Times of Dragons, and Kareen ahead of that from her album Physics Universal Love Language. We heard Collapse Phase. I've got a great interview with Kareen. You will find that up in the Echoes podcast. Holland Holmes up at the top with So Far Away. But don't you go far away. I've got more music ahead in the next half hour of Echoes from PRX. Supporting Echoes is Wayfarer Music, who've released an Echoes benefit album, Common Community. It's a recording of all original ambient tracks from artists including Brandon Lane, Andrew Schoen, Dino Pacifici, Sean O'Brien Smith, Michelle Qureshi, and more. For more information, go to echoes.org. That's Echoes, echoes.org. 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
1: 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Cellist Elisa Weilerstein plays a lesser-known work by Benjamin Britten, and Alan Gilbert leads the orchestra in the Symphony No. 2 of Brahms. I'm Steve Seal. 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
0: You're hearing Echoes from PRX, and I'm John DiLiberto. I've got music by a singer who records as Kaney, but let's start with Kendobi from his album Open Your Mind. This is Blue Sunshine.

Unwed Sailor from Echo's July 2026 CD of the Month, High Remembrance. Ginger Man, the name of that track, second piece from this wonderful album today on Echo's. Ahead of that, Caney with Facade and Kenobi up at the top from the album Open Your Mind. Coming up, I've got that suite of ambient chamber music I promised you. You can get a playlist for today's Echo's. You'll find it on our website at echoes.org. So I've got Ludovico Einaudi and Tom Caulfield ahead, but let's start with Snorri Hallgrímsson from his album Nowhere Sessions. Snorri was actually an assistant to Ólafur Arnalds, and now he is out on his own.

Tom Caulfield writing The Brights from his album Quiet Modern, and Ludovico Einaudi ahead of that from the Summer Portraits live recording. We heard Santiago off of that one and started off with Snorri Hagrimsson from Nowhere Sessions. I'm John DiLiberto. Thank you for being somewhere here on Echoes with me today. If you want to reach out to us, please head over to our website at echoes.org. You can find all kinds of good stuff there in addition to contacting us. Jeff Town is the producer of Echoes. Our production assistant is Jenny Bear. 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

0: Terzetto by Niccolo Paganini. The Mozart String Trio was joined by guitarist Anthea Gifford on Music Through the Night.
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0: The finale of that symphony has been called the greatest of all time. It took Jean Sibelius about 6 years to finish that symphony. It's his Symphony No. 5. We heard the Boston Symphony Orchestra, led by conductor Colin Davis, on Music Through the Night.
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0: La Prairie, or The Fairy by Paul Dukas. Pierre Boulez conducted the New York Philharmonic on Music Through the Night. When you hear a piece of music that you really like, but you don't catch what it is or who wrote it, you can find all that out from our on-air playlist. 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

0: a real human but a machine, left a lasting impression on him. His recent collaboration with Lionel Messi shows how.
1: It's 2-0. It's Messi.
0: The Argentinian soccer star collaborated with Anadol on an immersive installation last summer in New York. It used match footage, biometric data and movement tracking to reconstruct Messi's memories of scoring a career-defining goal in 2009. The resulting room-sized artwork engulfed visitors in a swirling fantasia featuring bouncing balls, morphing nets and slow-motion action shots of Messi.
2: Growing in Istanbul, football is in the DNA, but I didn't know I can one day work with Messi.
0: Anadol is arguably as big a celebrity in the contemporary art world as Messi is in sports. But some people dismiss Anadol's tech-fueled visions. New York Magazine critic Jerry Saltz called the artist's wildly popular installation at the Museum of Modern Art several years ago a glorified lava lamp. Other detractors take issue with Anadol's cozy relationships with big tech companies, as well as his use of free, publicly available archives to build the AI models that underpin his for-profit projects.
3: To me, it's like the perfect picture of art in late capitalism.
0: Artist and researcher Dennis Johns co-authored a 2025 book chapter about Anadol's work. Anadol counters that anyone can have free access to the models his studio develops and that there's nothing new about artists' relationships with rich and powerful benefactors.
2: Let's go up 6 centuries back. Renaissance. When the art has these breakthroughs, there's always patron.
0: Patrons like Google.
4: His ideas are still pleasingly bonkers.
0: This is Amit Sood. He's a Google vice president. He says the tech company has supported Anadol's work for about a decade. Google is also a financial supporter of NPR.
4: Rafiq is very optimistic about how technology can help him achieve some of the things that were in his dreams.
5: Rafiq posed this question of if the Smithsonian castle could be seen as an object that dreams, what would the castle dream about?
0: Lisa Sasaki is Deputy Undersecretary for Special Projects at the Smithsonian in Washington, D.C. To answer this question, she says Anadol uploaded the Smithsonian's institutional memory, millions of digitized specimens, scientific records and manuscripts, into a custom AI model. He then used it to engulf the facade of the Smithsonian Castle earlier this month in careening AI-powered projections that ranged from swirling abstract forms to the American flag. The installation's title, Smithsonian Dreams. Anadol says, at least for now, dreaming is just for humans.
2: Of course, Mission doesn't dream. Mission is collaborator.
0: But the artist says it might not be too long before they can. Chloe Veltman, NPR News, Los Angeles, California.
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7: 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I'm John DiLiberto. The doctor is in on the next echoes from PRX.
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11: Live from NPR News in Washington, I'm Dave Mattingly. The origins of COVID are expected to be a major focus today when Dr. Anthony Fauci testifies to a Senate committee under subpoena. Entries from Fauci's personal diary stemming from the pandemic and released by committee chairman Rand Paul will likely be scrutinized. A teenager who used an assault-style rifle to kill 4 people and injure 9 others at Appalachie High School in Georgia has been sentenced to life in prison. Colt Gray was 14 at the time he carried out the attack at his high school. He's now 16 years old. Gray pleaded guilty to the charges against him, as Chase McGee with Georgia Public Broadcasting reports.
12: It took Barrow County Superior Court Judge Nicholas Prim around an hour to decide Colt Gray's sentence after 3 days of victim impact statements and expert analysis. He sentenced Gray to the maximum, life without parole, saying his crimes, quote, reflected permanent incorrigibility.
13: You wrote, "I want to make history.
8: I want people

0: like, hey, this is who we used.
1: Personal bankruptcies are not uncommon. Last year, about 1,500 were filed every day, according to U.S. courts.
0: I had people also asking me, like, hey, when you go through with it and you talk to them, will you please let me know how it goes? Because I'm considering the same thing.
1: Now, the bankruptcy rate today is actually getting back to what it was before the pandemic. That's when the rate fell almost 50%, likely due to stimulus checks and expanded unemployment benefits. Sasha Andarte is a professor of finance at the University of Pennsylvania's Wharton School.
2: Not only did it maybe stop bankruptcies from rising, but it might have prevented some.
1: Today, that expanded social safety net is mostly gone. Now, bankruptcies are not a great economic indicator because they represent an extreme. Just like how the number of billionaires doesn't tell you how the overall economy is doing, neither does looking at just families at the financial edge. And because of the stigma, only a fraction of the people who could benefit from bankruptcy actually file. But Andarte says that bankruptcy rate can still give us a sense of how many families have been struggling for a long time.
2: Like, this isn't just I'm missing a payment, it's not just I have debt in collection, but this is I'm trying to get a fresh start because it's just become unmanageable to pay these debts.
1: For Rebecca Leslie, bankruptcy has taken her debt from unmanageable to manageable.
0: I, in a way, feel a sense of relief. Maybe this is what I needed to do to get me back into a better position and to have a little bit more financial success.
1: And knowing so many of her friends are in the same boat, bankruptcy no longer makes her feel ashamed. Stephen Bisaha, NPR News.
3: 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Monsoon rains are helping, but it's been so dry for so long that they're having less impact than in previous years. 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
9: Good morning. 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I'm Christina Thacker with your statewide headlines. A pair of memorials were held for Lindsey Graham in Washington, D.C. on Tuesday. They were private events with guests like his family and elected officials. And outside the venues, residents of D.C. reflected on how the senator from South Carolina impacted their lives. South Carolina Public Radio's Luis Alfredo Garcia reports.
10: The Washington National Cathedral's bells rang just as afternoon services for Lindsey Graham began Tuesday. The 2 p.m. showing was one of the multiple memorials meant for Graham. The ceremony inside is available to attend with an invitation, and a temporary black fence for security surrounded the cathedral's grounds. Attendees included President Donald Trump and U.S. Senator Darlene Graham, Lindsey Graham's sister. Some on the inside, like the president, share stories about the late senator. And on the outside, D.C. residents were also talking about Graham. Mary Clement is a sociologist who's lived in the area for 50 years. She was on the bus while traffic was stopped for about 10 minutes as the memorial shifted from the Capitol building to the cathedral. She says she's used to seeing roads closed down for events like Tuesdays, but she thinks it's particularly nice that someone who served the country as long as Graham did was honored.
11: We just thank God for God putting his mind on serving. He served his country. I hear he was in the Air Force. He's done a lot of good, so.
10: Speakers at the event noted Graham's humor and willingness to negotiate with those who disagreed with him.

0: as specific traits that stood out, and some 40 people who disagreed with him were protesting outside of the cathedral. The group was there specifically because of Graham's support of Israel. Israel's Prime Minister Benjamin Netanyahu was in D.C. for the events. Dana is a protester outside of the cathedral who agreed to be interviewed using her first name. She says that the group showed up to express their thoughts, but understood that it was not a typical setting for a protest.
1: So one of the few ways we feel like we can actually make our voices heard is to come out and protest. And again, today we are just standing quietly with signs. We understand funerals as a, you know, sacred event, and we totally get that.
0: The service ended after about 2 hours of music and prayers. The city of Columbia will host memorial services for Graham on Wednesday. And a private burial will take place in Pickens County Wednesday night. Luis Alfredo Garcia, South Carolina Public Radio, Washington, D.C.
2: And as services for Lindsey Graham moved to South Carolina today, the city of Columbia warns residents about road closures. Roads along the funeral procession route will be temporarily closed between 10 and 11:30. Those roads include areas of Hampton, Main, Assembly, and Sumter Streets. 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
3: Iran's violent crackdown on mass protests earlier this year killed thousands of people. 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
6: 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We take you to Michigan, where Democrats are weighing two candidates for a critical Senate seat. 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
9: It's Morning Edition from NPR News. I'm Leila Fadel.
10: And I'm Michelle Martin. Good morning. Authorities in France and Spain say wildfires that have been raging for nearly a week are mostly contained.
9: But another heat wave is underway, which will bring high temperatures and strong winds. So there are fears that could cause the fires to grow out of control again and cause new ones to ignite.
10: We're going to go now to NPR's Eleanor Beardsley in France. Eleanor, good morning.
11: Good morning, Michelle.
10: What is the damage so far where you are?
11: Well, the two biggest fires started last week, so they've been burning for a while, in the southwest region of France near the city of Bordeaux. They burned through about 100,000 acres, including forests, farmland, and villages. The military's been mobilized, joining firefighters. About 5,000 people are now battling these blazes. The European Union has sent firefighting planes and helicopters to join the French Canadair planes. So those are the planes that scoop up water and dump it on the fires. And in France, more than 200,000 people, residents and vacationers, have been evacuated, about 100,000 in Spain.
10: Could you tell us a little bit more about what this area is like? Like, what are the conditions there?
11: Yeah, it's a wine-growing region around Bordeaux. It's on the coast with wide Atlantic beaches, good for surfing. But there are also vast pine forests. The forest of Les Landes is the largest man-made woodland in Western Europe. They began planting pine trees there in the 1700s to absorb the swampy soil. So the fuel is there, Michelle. Then there's the weather. It's one of the main causes for these fires. Heat waves have parched the country. I spoke with Munia Mustafawi. She's a climatologist and board member of the French Scientific Expert Group on Climate Change. She said all this was predicted. Of course, not the exact timing of the fires, but the conditions. She said at the rate Europe is warming faster than any other continent, models show that heat wave days will be multiplied by 5, which is exactly what is happening. Here she is.
12: these heat waves, they create drought conditions. It's exactly what we had currently in France. Like, we had 3 heat waves. We're only in July. You know, August has not even started.
11: And so now, Michelle, we're going into the 4th heat wave, and this is the perfect cocktail for these wildfires.
10: Eleanor, we've been hearing from French firefighters about the unpredictable nature of these fires. Why are they so hard to put out?
11: Yeah, firefighters say that these are aggressive, erratic. They're calling them monster zombie fires that change course, reignite themselves. They say they're helpless because all the firefighting rules seem the book is thrown out, you know. But what we're seeing is a phenomenon we've never seen in France before, though we've seen it in California. It's what are called firestorms or fire clouds, pyrocumulus clouds. And I spoke to Jean-Baptiste Philippi, who is a scientist with the French National Research Center. His specialty is fire weather forecasting. He said fire clouds form when an intense fire and a storm interact. He said there's an exchange of heat and energy in what he called a destructive feedback loop. Here he is.
13: Anytime you have a cloud that is forming, you have energy in the atmosphere. But the fact that the fire is there is making this energy available for the fire. So the interaction becomes strong.
11: You know, he says a column of gases, heat, and vertical winds forms, and it can reach 6 miles high. And you cannot put out such fires, just like you can't stop a storm. And he says this happened over the weekend with the Bordeaux fires. And there's no time to react in such a fire, so... You know, that's why they have already evacuated 200,000 people preemptively, you know, before it would become too late.
10: That is NPR's Eleanor Beardsley. Eleanor, thank you.
11: You're welcome, Michelle.
9: Dr. Anthony Fauci is scheduled to appear before the Senate Homeland Security and Government Affairs Committee today. The chair of that committee is Republican Senator Rand Paul of Kentucky, who released more than 1,000 pages of Fauci's private notes over the weekend. The senator alleges that the former director of the National Institute of Allergy and Infectious Diseases covered up the origins of the coronavirus. Here to discuss is NPR's global health correspondent, Jonathan Lambert. Hi, John.
14: Hey, Layla.
9: So why is Fauci testifying today?
14: Basically because Senator Paul wants him to. The senator and Dr. Fauci have a long history of sparring over the pandemic. And last month, Paul subpoenaed Fauci to appear as part of ongoing investigations into COVID-19 origins.
9: What's Senator Paul alleging these documents show?
14: He's saying that these private detailed notes that he released are showing that what Fauci wrote privately about the pandemic and what he said publicly are two very different stories. And a lot of this is focused on the COVID origins debate. Senator Paul believes SARS-CoV-2 leaked from a lab in China, and Fauci, along with most virologists, favors the view that the virus jumped from animals to humans at a wet market there.
9: And what are in these documents that Paul released?
14: Yeah, they appear to be very detailed notes that Fauci made over the first few years of the pandemic, right up to when he retired from government at the end of 2022. Paul didn't respond to a request for comment on how he got the material, but Health Secretary Robert F. Kennedy Jr. said that he somehow got them. And the pages reveal Fauci's day-to-day thoughts on everything from the developing science to dealing with President Trump. He also writes often about his brushes with celebrities like Julia Roberts and Jennifer Garner and seems very focused on his growing fame. I've not read all of it, but it's really a fascinating look into how he's processing things at the time.
9: Now, you mentioned that Senator Paul is alleging that these entries show two different stories. Does he give an example?
14: Yeah, so one entry he highlights is from January 26th, 2020, so very early days. Fauci writes about some bit of new evidence he's seen, and he concludes, quote, "Now we know the market was not the source, it was an amplifier," end quote. But as the pandemic progressed, Fauci concluded that the evidence suggested the market was the source. Senator Paul seized on that discrepancy in a post on X, suggesting Fauci wasn't being honest. I asked Gigi Grunwald, a biosecurity expert at Johns Hopkins University, about this. She says the senator is cherry-picking statements from the early days of the pandemic when people were still really just figuring things out.
15: This is part of the scientific process, and it's quite normal. And they make it sound like it was a plot. It's just very conspiratorial.
9: Okay, that scientific process has had over 6 years to play out now. You said that most virologists favor the view that COVID came from animals. Why is this still a debate?
14: Yeah, for one, it's become really politically polarized and people's viewpoints have sort of become entrenched. Mm-hmm. And there's not 100% definitive evidence for either hypothesis. To proponents like Paul, the fact that the coronavirus pandemic began in the same city as a virology lab researching coronaviruses is just too big a coincidence.
9: And what's the evidence it came from animals?
14: There are several lines. If you map out all the early cases, they form like a bullseye around the wet market, not the lab. And researchers also have evidence that suggests animals at the market were shedding virus at the market. That's enough to convince most virologists, but it's not definitive.
9: If there's no new science to discuss at the hearing, what do we expect Fauci to say?
14: His legal team recently wrote a letter to Rand Paul in which they said, quote, "You are single-mindedly fixated on seeing Dr. Fauci prosecuted for imaginary crimes," end quote. So if the senator repeats his accusations, Fauci may push back.
9: That's NPR Global Health Correspondent Jonathan Lambert. Thank you, John.
14: Thank you.
9: This is NPR News.
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18: 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Cellist Elisa Weilerstein plays a lesser-known work by Benjamin Britten, and Alan Gilbert leads the orchestra in the Symphony No. 2 of Brahms. I'm Steve Seal. 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
23: I'm Bobby Connor for South Carolina Public Radio with Health Focus here at the radio studio for the Medical University of South Carolina in Charleston. Palliative care is an extra layer of support for adults and children living with a serious or chronic illness. Dr. Conrad Williams is here to talk about the details. Dr. Williams is an associate professor of pediatrics and the medical director of the palliative care program at MUSC Health. Dr. Williams, many people are unsure what palliative care means and sometimes even confuse palliative care with hospice care. So first, tell us about palliative care.
0: Sure. Palliative care is a really beautiful medical specialty that is focused on helping people with serious illness and their loved ones live as well as possible for as long as possible. So the focus really is on improving a person's quality of life at the time that they're diagnosed with a serious illness.
23: And who can really receive palliative care?
0: All ages are eligible to receive palliative care services. It is focused on people who are diagnosed with a serious illness. So, for example, it could be a child with a congenital heart defect, so born with a heart problem that is life-threatening. It could be an adult with advanced dementia, advanced cancer. And so anybody diagnosed with a serious illness that is life-threatening but still may be cured or they still may recover from.
23: And tell us more about the different types of care. I mean, are we talking about emotional care? Are we talking about physical care, medical care, spiritual care?
0: When an individual is faced with a serious illness, they are impacted or face suffering in a lot of different ways. So they could face physical suffering, emotional suffering, spiritual suffering, a lot of different challenges that come along with having a serious illness. And those challenges are often faced by their loved one as well. A palliative care team is an interdisciplinary team. So the team that provides that care consists of clinicians, consists of social workers, it consists of chaplains, it consists of grief and bereavement coordinators as well. And so that's the type of support that these patients and families will get from the entire team. And it's really the type of support is driven by what those patients need. So they might need help with management of pain and other symptoms. So maybe that's where the clinicians come into play. Many patients, when they're facing a serious illness, have a lot of spiritual existential distress. So that's where chaplains can really play a key role in that. There's a lot of anticipatory grieving that comes along with having a serious illness. And so we have a number of different specialists, like social workers, our grief and bereavement coordinator, that can help those patients and their loved ones through the emotional experiences that they're facing with their serious illness.
23: How does an individual who might benefit from palliative care really get started initiating this type of care?
0: Sure. Just as with any medical specialty, it can commonly be received through a referral by your primary care physician or another specialist that might be helping to care for you. I always encourage patients to advocate and ask for a palliative care referral themselves, and then they can also self-refer as well. So there are a number of palliative care programs that take self-referrals.
23: And tell us about the ideal timing for someone to be introduced to palliative care.
0: Yeah, so ideally, palliative care can be started around the time of a diagnosis of a serious illness because the positive impacts can really start from the very beginning at diagnosis, and they can be carried through throughout the entire course of somebody's serious illness, whether their condition improves or not.
23: Dr. Williams, thanks for talking with us about palliative care.
0: You're welcome.
23: From the radio studio for the Medical University of South Carolina in Charleston, I'm Bobby Connor for South Carolina Public Radio.
1: I'm Mark Rapp, and this is Rap on Jazz. Before New Orleans became the center of jazz, Charleston, South Carolina had already planted deep musical roots, thanks in large part to the Jenkins Orphanage Band. Founded by Reverend Daniel Jenkins, the orphanage provided African-American children with instruments, uniforms, and musical training. These young musicians became ambassadors of early jazz, performing in parades, on the streets, and even internationally. The Jenkins Band trained future legends like Cat Anderson, who later played with Duke Ellington. Their sound blended military precision with hot brass and swing, a style that helped lay the foundation for big band jazz. They performed at world fairs, presidential inaugurations, and major cities across the U.S., spreading the sound of Charleston far and wide. They were a movement. This has been Rap on Jazz, a co-production of Cola Jazz and South Carolina Public Radio, made possible by the ETV Endowment of South Carolina.
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24: I'm Jeremy Hobson. President Trump said the war in Iran would last just a few weeks. It's now been going on for 5 months, and if anything, it is intensifying. So what does the Iran war mean for American power and America's role in the world? We'll be joined by esteemed CNN journalist Fareed Zakaria to talk about Iran, Ukraine, Venezuela, and more. next time on The Middle.
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4: From Marketplace in Washington, I'm Kimberly Adams. The Federal Reserve wraps up a two-day meeting today with an interest rate announcement from Chairman Kevin Warsh this afternoon. This week's meeting takes place against an ever-fluctuating background of uncertainty. Marketplace's Nancy Marshall-Genzer has more on what we can expect.
7: There are lots of questions swirling around this Fed meeting, like, will the war in the Middle East heat up again, causing another spike in oil prices? And what will the data we get later this week on things like inflation and GDP look like? Jerry Templeman is a former New York Fed economist, now with Mutual of America Capital Management. With all this uncertainty, he expects the Fed to leave rates unchanged this week. But he says the next meeting in September could be a different story because there'll be a lot more data by then.
12: There's going to be two readings of inflation for both July and August in the CPI. There's going to be two readings of employment also for July and August.
7: Templeman says we could also have a better sense of the trajectory of the war by September. But even if we don't, he says the Fed can't ignore oil price shocks forever. Since energy goes into just about everything, higher oil prices could seep into the broader economy. I'm Nancy Marshall-Genzer for Marketplace.
4: We're hearing from some companies in the consumer goods and grocery space today, including Procter & Gamble this morning and Sprouts after market close. It's a nervous time for companies that rely on selling essentials. A recent analysis from Bain & Company shows consumers have been consistently pulling back on grocery spending for a year now, down an average of about 2%. Marketplace's Christian Schwab has more.
25: It's no secret that a trip to the grocery store is more expensive than it was a handful of years ago. Kurt Grischel leads the Americas retail practice at Bain & Company.
26: That $300 big stock up grocery trip in 2019 is now costing you $400.
25: It's a reason why consumers are pulling back on grocery spending, but it's not the only one. Gas prices are also up, and SNAP enrollment has fallen since the federal government changed benefit rules.
26: Put that all together, it just ends up with consumers that are feeling very stretched.
25: To save money, shoppers are focusing on essentials and switching to store brands. Meanwhile, retailers are highlighting value by pushing loyalty programs or rotating sales. But Bobby Gibbs, a partner on Oliver Wyman's retail and consumer goods team, says there's a limit to the discounts companies can offer.
27: Grocery is a high fixed cost business. They have to have the stores. They have to have the people in the stores. They have to have the logistics network.
25: So stores have looked for other ways to earn, including collecting and selling customer data to brands or selling ad space.
27: Those advertisements can be on site, you know, either in the store or much more common, you know, on the website.
25: Gibbs says while margins on grocery items is around 2%, the margins on grocery ads is something like 50%. I'm Kristen Schwab for Marketplace.
4: Let's do the numbers. The FTSE in London is up 0.2%. Dow, S&P, and NASDAQ futures are mixed in the negative 0.2% to positive 0.2% range, with the Dow future down 113 points. The 10-year Treasury yield is up at 4.63%.
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4: After the president's temporary tariffs expired last week, the Trump administration replaced them with a new round of import taxes levied country by country. These new Section 301 tariffs replace the Section 122 tariffs that were in place for the last few months. Don't worry, barely anybody can keep track of this. Meanwhile, the administration is in the process of implementing more of these new tariffs, arguing that China, the EU, and 14 other countries have an unfair trade advantage due to excess capacity in certain manufacturing sectors. Marketplace's Justin Ho has more on what that means.
28: A manufacturer's capacity refers to how much stuff it can potentially make at a given point in time.
29: So think about a steel plant.
3: if prices were high and consumers wanted more steel or businesses wanted more steel, how much steel could that plant churn out?
28: Teresa Fort is an economics professor at Dartmouth. She says one reason why a company might have more capacity than it currently needs is if it thinks demand is going to go up.
3: You don't want to build all the plants assuming that demand will stay where it is. You want to try to figure out where is demand going to be in 3 years from now when my capacity comes online.
28: Manufacturers might have extra capacity if they consolidate into a bigger production facility. They also might want to just build in some wiggle room. But the Trump administration is arguing that various industries in other countries have excess capacity because of government policies. Katie Russ, an economics professor at UC Davis, says governments might subsidize an industry.
9: If you're subsidizing a firm so that it can constantly produce at high cost a product that it sells at very low cost, low enough to drive the firms and trading partners out of business, then one could see why people would feel that was problematic.
28: The Trump administration says it's found evidence of excess capacity in several countries based on their trade surpluses with the rest of the world. That includes Japan, Mexico, Norway, and other countries that export a lot of goods. But Teresa Fort at Dartmouth says having a trade surplus isn't necessarily a sign of anything nefarious.
3: The fact that Norway, let's say, exports a lot of salmon doesn't have anything to do with, you know, any kind of government subsidy that was unfair, right? It just has a comparative advantage in salmon because of where it is.
28: The Trump administration says another sign of unfair practices is if countries have unused capacity. But Rachel Brewster, a professor at Duke Law School, says having unused capacity could simply be a sign that sales are down because of an economic downturn, for instance.
10: It could also be that you produce seasonal items. Beach town restaurants aren't at full capacity year long. You know, they're only at full capacity in the summer.
28: Brewster says excess capacity isn't necessarily something that warrants a new tariff, since it could be evidence of all sorts of things.
10: It's possible then that the Court of International Trade might say this can support any finding. And if it supports any finding, then there's no true kind of demonstration of unfair actions.
28: But Brewster says in the past, courts have been pretty deferential to the administration over these kinds of investigations. So these tariffs could stick around. I'm Justin Ho for Marketplace.
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14: Good morning. Ukraine's leader met with President Trump and watched sanctions against Russia advance in the Senate. Former U.S. Ambassador to Ukraine William Taylor gives his assessment of what Volodymyr Zelensky accomplished. It's Morning Edition from NPR News. The Federal Reserve makes its next decision on interest rates today. I'm Michelle Martin.
15: And I'm Leila Fadil. The prediction is that central bankers leave rates alone this time. Higher interest rates are more likely in September. Also, can Democrats build a winning coalition? Liberal college grads say resisting authoritarianism is one of their top priorities. It's one of the least important for working class voters. It's Wednesday, July 29th. On this day in 1954, J.R.R. Tolkien threw a long-expected party as the Fellowship of the Ring published. News is next. Live from NPR News in Washington, I'm Windsor Johnston. U.S. Central Command says Iran launched a series of airstrikes on American forces in the Middle East today, though all the missiles were intercepted. U.S. and Saudi forces later struck Iranian-backed militias in Iraq. NPR's Franco Ordonez reports the escalation in fighting came as President Trump met Israeli Prime Minister Benjamin Netanyahu at the White House on Tuesday.
0: Israel wants to keep fighting. Now it argues it still faces major threats from Iran and Hezbollah and Lebanon and wants to further weaken both. Israel also doesn't want Trump to sign a deal that could limit its ability to defend itself. Now Trump supports Israel's security, but is focused on ending what is a very unpopular war, reopening the Strait of Hormuz and easing rising prices, especially gas prices.
15: That's NPR's Franco Ordonez reporting. Israeli Prime Minister Benjamin Netanyahu is calling his meeting with President Trump, quote, great. But as NPR's Frank Langfitt reports, many in Israel noticed the tepid greeting at the White House on Tuesday.
8: Netanyahu entered the White House through a side entrance. The meeting was behind closed doors. The Times of Israel said the low-key approach was to avoid the perception that Israel's trying to get the U.S. to restart major strikes on Iran. Netanyahu put a different spin on the meeting to Fox News.
16: One of the best meetings that we've had, and I always hate to disappoint our would-be critics.
8: Netanyahu faces crucial elections in October, and its relationship with the U.S., Israel's top ally, is a big issue here. But Americans increasingly have a negative view of Netanyahu because of Israel's wars in Gaza and Iran. Frank Langfitt, NPR News, Tel Aviv.
15: Attorneys general from 44 states are calling on the Trump administration to crack down on the prediction market industry. NPR's Bobby Allen reports the top law enforcement officials say the companies are violating state gambling laws.
17: The Trump administration is currently rewriting the federal rules for the prediction market industry. Companies like Kalshi and Polymarket that have thrived in Trump's second term. And Trump officials want them regulated by the federal government as a type of financial investment product, not gambling. But a newly public letter sent by 44 states sends a clear message to regulators in Washington. State officials view prediction markets as having made an end run around state laws and state taxes, especially when it comes to sports betting, which accounts for most of the billions of dollars wagered on Kalshi and Polymarket. But other topics are popular too, like politics and elections. $200 million has already been wagered on the sites ahead of the midterms. Bobby Allen, NPR News.
15: Funeral services for Senator Lindsey Graham are being held today in his home state of South Carolina. A service will be held at the First Baptist Church in Columbia. Graham died this month at the age of 71. He was honored Tuesday at memorial services in Washington. This is NPR.
18: Good morning, and thanks for spending it with us on South Carolina Public Radio. I'm Christina Thacker with your statewide headlines. Four leaders within the town of Mackbee are charged in connection with a traffic ticket scheme. According to arrest warrants from the State Law Enforcement Division, Mayor Glenn Odom, along with three law enforcement officers, were arrested and charged with misconduct and criminal conspiracy. Agents say a text message thread between Odom and employees of the Mackbee Police Department show a plot to write more frequent, heavier traffic tickets to pay for new cars and equipment. One text message alleges Mayor Odom needed help paying off loans. The warrants say the scam went on for years, from 2023 until now. All have been booked into the Chesterfield County Detention Center. And a former teacher in Columbia is accused of attempting to produce and distribute child sex abuse materials. A federal grand jury indicted 44-year-old Jonathan Monk on 9 counts. He is a former educator at Heathwood Hall. A spokesperson for the private school released a statement saying they are aware of the incident and are cooperating with law enforcement. The U.S. Attorney's Office says if found guilty, Monk faces up to 30 years in prison. At 7:30, the State Department of Consumer Affairs reports that consumer complaints in South Carolina are outpacing last year's numbers, plus new security measures for visitors of Fort Jackson. How those measures will impact family visitation and celebrations. Those stories and more right here at 7:30. The time is now 7:05, and I'm Christina Thacker.
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1: 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Here's my forecast for today. After a stormy night in parts of the state, we're going to have a tranquil day today and perhaps a little less humid for the upstate. Greenville, Spartanburg, and Rock Hill, 92 the high today. Still rather warm, but not as humid. You ready for 65 for the overnight low tonight? Won't that be nice? For the Midlands, Aiken, Columbia, Lexington, and Sumter, 95. Still a little toasty, but the humidity will be lower. And clear skies, 68 for the overnight low tonight. For the PD and the Grand Strand, from Darlington, Conway, and Myrtle Beach, 92 the high. Partly cloudy. Clear tonight, low of 68 degrees. The only holdout here is the low country. I wish I had better news for you. It's still going to be a hot day, 93. The heat index at 102 degrees today. Overnight low temperature of 75. You'll lose the humidity as we get into Thursday and Friday. That'll certainly be good news. That's your forecast.
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15: It's Morning Edition from NPR News. I'm Leila Fadel.
14: And I'm Michelle Martin. Good morning. Both Israel's Benjamin Netanyahu and Ukraine's Volodymyr Zelensky are dealing with war at home. Those conflicts were at the heart of their separate meetings with President Trump at the White House on Tuesday.
15: Trump's relationship with Netanyahu has faced increasing strain, while his ties with Zelensky have steadily improved. In a few moments, we'll speak with former U.S. Ambassador to Ukraine, William Taylor, about the latest developments in that bilateral relationship.
14: But to start, we're joined by NPR's Greg Myrie, who's in Ukraine's capital, Kyiv. Greg, good morning.
12: Hi, Michelle.
14: So what are you hearing about how the Trump-Zelensky meeting went?
12: Yeah, by all accounts, positive. We all remember the big blow-up they had in the Oval Office last year, but they've met several times since, including twice this month, and they've been steadily rebuilding the relationship. Trump has been treating Zelensky with more respect, especially as Ukraine gained the momentum with its punishing drone strikes against Russia. Now, there were no cameras at the meeting yesterday, and Trump hasn't commented, but Zelensky called it a good meeting. He also received a warm welcome from more than 60 senators from both parties. So the general tone keeps improving, though Ukraine is looking for more, namely weapons.
14: Yeah, but Trump has effectively cut off additional military aid to Ukraine. Is there any sign of change on this front?
12: No, and not in terms of the U.S. directly sending weapons to Ukraine. But Trump does appear to be following through on an offer he made to Zelensky earlier this month. He said Ukraine can have a license to build its own Patriot air defense missiles. And right after Zelensky wrapped up the meeting with Trump, he headed to talks with executives at Lockheed Martin, which makes the Patriots. Now, Ukraine has become a world leader in making drones, but making the Patriot air defense missile is a very complex task, and it could take years. So this is by no means a quick fix.
14: Can you give us a sense of what it's like to be in Ukraine with these regular airstrikes?
12: Yeah, the Russians fire drones and missiles all over Ukraine every night. Ukraine says it shoots down around 90% of the drones with its own interceptor drones. And Ukraine also had enough Patriots and other weapons to shoot down most incoming Russian missiles. But now a much higher percentage of those Russian ballistic missiles are reaching the targets because Ukraine is just low on the Patriots. Now, Kyiv has the best air defenses in the country, and previously you could be pretty confident that Ukraine could stop most, that not all, the attacks on the city. But now when the air raid sirens start howling in the middle of the night, there is a much higher chance that some of those missiles will hit the city and other parts of Ukraine. And this is all based on the figures that Ukraine's military puts out daily.
14: Now, Craig, you know, we usually treat the wars in Ukraine and in Iran as entirely separate conflicts, but we've seen some overlap recently. Will you tell us about that?
12: Yeah, sure. Zelensky said Ukraine carried out a long-range airstrike Saturday that hit an Iranian boat in the Caspian Sea that was carrying military cargo to Russia. Now, we don't independently know what was on that ship, but Russia and Iran have had a military partnership that goes back decades. Iran initially threatened to retaliate, but now says it's not seeking to escalate this episode. Now, separately, Zelensky also said Russia is sharing satellite data with Iran on the location of U.S. troops in the Middle East. He says this allows Iran to carry out more precise attacks on the Americans. And Trump was asked about this recently, and he said he would check with Russian leader Vladimir Putin.
9: That is NPR's Greg Meyer in Kyiv. Greg, thank you.
12: Sure thing, Michelle.
15: Ukrainian President Volodymyr Zelensky waved at U.S. senators from the gallery as they voted to advance more economic penalties for Russia last night. William Taylor also followed the developments. He's a former U.S. ambassador to Ukraine who still travels there regularly. He's now with the Atlantic Council. Ambassador, good morning and welcome to the program.
20: Thank you, Layla. Good to be here.
15: That Senate vote was 86 to 12. The legislation would impose sanctions on countries that buy Russian exports like oil and gas. It was just a procedural vote, but how much of a game changer would this bill be if it became law?
20: Layla, this would really accelerate the penalty that the Russians pay for persecuting this war. It's also, Layla, 86 to 12 is a strong message of support for Ukraine and a strong message of condemnation of the Russians from a bipartisan group of senators that reflects the views of the American people. So this is a strong message of support for Ukraine.
15: Do you think Zelensky's meeting with senators before the vote impacted the outcome and that strong majority?
20: It surely had to. President Zelensky is very convincing. He's very committed. It's very clear what he stands for. The senators were eager to hear from him, and they listened carefully. They were probably inclined to support this anyway, out of respect and support for Lindsey Graham. But I think President Zelensky had a big effect.
15: On social media, Zelensky said he and Trump discussed licenses for Patriot Interceptor production and that diplomacy should be, quote, reinvigorated. The White House said only that Trump's meeting with Zelensky was, quote, positive and productive. What do you make of the different descriptions?
20: They're both consistent that they had the good discussions about air defense, which is top priority for the Ukrainians. As Greg just mentioned, the Russians send ballistic missiles and drones into Ukraine, into Kyiv every night. And the ability for the Ukrainians to make their own anti-ballistic missile weapons is really important. That will take time. They're working on their own version, and this license can help with that.
15: How close would you say the U.S. is to giving Zelensky the Patriot technology he's been asking for more than 3 years?
20: That sounds like it's coming. It sounds like that agreement, that a decision has been made. There's a lot that goes into that. There's bureaucratic changes. There's licenses that have to be agreed. But the motion forward is clear. And if President Trump can put some urgency into that, he can make that happen more quickly.
15: Will he? I mean, the rhetoric has improved between the two leaders. The situation on the ground remains challenging. We heard the president before this meeting kind of say, well, I need to check with Putin about what Zelensky is saying vis-a-vis this intelligence that Russia was helping Iran. Do you see a true sea change in the relationship between Trump and Zelensky?
20: I do, Layla. Mm-hmm. I think it is a sea change. And I think what explains that change is the fact, the clear observed fact that the Ukrainians are doing so well on the ground. The Ukrainians are actually winning at this point. And I think President Trump recognizes that. He's hearing that from his own intelligence. He's seeing that from his conversations with Zelensky. He likes to back a winner. Ukraine is a winner, and that's describing that, I think, explains the sea change.
15: You know, another interesting thing that has happened in the last few days is this far right wing influencer, Laura Loomer, has started to speak up in favor of Ukraine in recent weeks. And that's a real U-turn for her. She's been touring Ukraine and now says she was duped by Russian propaganda. In the past, you know, she did really not speak up for Ukraine and actually kind of speak against them. How strong an ally could Laura Loomer be in advocating for Ukraine with President Trump, given her close relationship?
20: Well, I think she has some influence with President Trump, but it also goes the other direction. That is, President Trump has influence over her and gives her some suggestions about which way to go. And as I say, both President Trump and Laura Loomer understand that that is going to be important, and the Ukrainians are going forward.
15: So are you saying that the shift with the president might explain the shift with this influencer?
20: Yes, that's what I'm saying, Leila. I mean, that a lot of the Republican base has shifted in favor of Ukraine, and I think they take their lead from President Trump.
15: William Taylor is a former U.S. ambassador to Ukraine. Ambassador, thank you for your time and your insights.
20: Thank you, Leila.
14: President Trump's pick for Director of National Intelligence has cleared the Senate. Jay Clayton was confirmed Tuesday in a 51-47 vote. Democrats fear he might cave in to pressure to politicize intelligence. NPR's Jenna McLaughlin reports.
3: Jay Clayton, an attorney, will serve as President Trump's next Director of National Intelligence. Clayton faced initial pushback given his lack of intelligence experience. But proponents, including Republican Senator Tom Cotton of Arkansas, who's the chair of the Senate Intelligence Committee, cited Clayton's time as the U.S. Attorney for the Southern District of New York as evidence of his national security expertise ahead of his confirmation vote.
10: Mr. Clayton went after some of the worst national security threats. He's overseen numerous high-profile cases, including the indictment of Venezuelan dictator Nicolas Maduro.
3: Democrats say they're concerned about the pressure Clayton might face to do President Trump's political bidding. Trump has falsely claimed there's intelligence casting doubt on the result of the 2020 U.S. presidential election, which he lost. Senator Mark Warner, a Democrat from Virginia, is the vice chair of the Senate Intelligence Committee. He asked during Clayton's confirmation hearing 2 weeks ago whether he had denied Joe Biden won the 2020 election. Here's how Clayton answered.
21: Senator, I'm not an election denier. Joe Biden was certified as the president of the United States.
3: However, when pressed to definitively say that Biden had won the election by Senator John Ossoff, a Democrat from Georgia, Clayton refused.
22: Who won the 2020 election?
21: I'm not going to do this with you.
3: On Tuesday evening on the Senate floor, Senator Ron Wyden, a Democrat from Oregon, said Clayton had already made clear he would be susceptible to the White House's influence, given his office's recent role in issuing subpoenas for records of New York Times journalists and for refusing to say Biden won the 2020 election.
23: He is never going to stand up to Donald Trump.
3: In addition to facing scrutiny on politics and intelligence analysis, Clayton will lead a workforce during a time when the White House has been pushing for job cuts in intelligence agencies. Even so, the intelligence community might welcome Clayton's confirmation if it means Congress can move to quickly reauthorize a powerful spy program created in the wake of the September 11th terrorist attacks. Long criticized by privacy advocates as overly broad, the authority lapsed during debate over Clayton's nomination. Jenna McLaughlin, NPR News.

0: them.
1: Artist and researcher Dennis Johns co-authored a 2025 book chapter about Anadol's work. Anadol counters that anyone can have free access to the models his studio develops, and that there's nothing new about artists' relationships with rich and powerful benefactors.
2: Let's go up 6 centuries back. Renaissance. When the art has these breakthroughs, there's always patron.
1: Patrons like Google.
3: His ideas are still pleasingly bonkers.
1: This is Amit Sood. He's a Google vice president. He says the tech company has supported Anadol's work for about a decade. Google is also a financial supporter of NPR.
3: Rafiq is very optimistic about how technology can help him achieve some of the things that were in his dreams.
4: Rafiq posed this question of if the Smithsonian castle could be seen as an object that dreams, what would the castle dream about?
1: Lisa Sasaki is Deputy Undersecretary for Special Projects at the Smithsonian in Washington, D.C. To answer this question, she says Anadol uploaded the Smithsonian's institutional memory, millions of digitized specimens, scientific records and manuscripts, into a custom AI model. He then used it to engulf the facade of the Smithsonian Castle earlier this month in careening AI-powered projections that ranged from swirling abstract forms to the American flag. The installation's title, Smithsonian Dreams. Anadol says, at least for now, dreaming is just for humans.
2: Of course, Mission doesn't dream. Mission is collaborator.
1: But the artist says it might not be too long before they can. Chloe Veltman, NPR News, Los Angeles, California.
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11: Good morning. This is South Carolina Public Radio. I'm Christina Thacker with your statewide headlines. The Aiken City Council held a special meeting to hear from the public on a proposed hospitality tax increase. Jada Washington reports.
12: On Monday, Aiken City Council discussed a proposed additional 1% hospitality tax. The city has charged a 1% tax on prepared food and beverages since 2015. An additional 1% tax would meet state law, which caps the maximum amount that can be charged to 2%. City officials say the majority of the money generated will go towards park and recreation facilities. A portion of the money will be used to finance a parking deck downtown. But local business owners, especially food businesses, are not happy about the proposed increase. Clarissa Cool is an Aiken bakery owner. She says this increase will affect restaurants, which already have one of the lowest profit margins in the community.
13: We respectfully request City Council seek alternative means to fund their downtown development capital projects that don't solely burden one singular industry.
12: Cool says she and a neighboring business owner have collected more than 550 petition signatures opposing the proposed increase. Stuart Biedenbaugh, the city manager, says with the community growing and the need for a parking deck, the council is looking to balance all needs. Jada Washington, South Carolina Public Radio, Columbia.
11: The Greenwood County Board of Voter Registration and Elections announced temporary changes to polling locations, previously set at District 50 schools for the August 11th primary. School and election officials say the shift was made out of an abundance of caution to prioritize student and staff safety while keeping normal school schedules intact. Effective precincts, including those previously assigned to Greenwood High, Emerald High, and several elementary and middle schools, have been temporarily moved to local churches and Piedmont Tech. Voters can verify their specific polling site online at scvotes.gov. Consumer complaints in South Carolina are outpacing last year's numbers. The State Department of Consumer Affairs says it received more than 4,300 complaints in the first half of 2026. That's a 37% jump compared to the same period last year. Auto sales and repairs topped the list of

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1: After 2 years in the political wilderness, Democrats are feeling cautiously optimistic about turning the tide in the midterms.
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1: 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We take you to Michigan, where Democrats are weighing two candidates for a critical Senate seat. 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
6: 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Cellist Elisa Weilerstein plays a lesser-known work by Benjamin Britten, and Alan Gilbert leads the orchestra in the Symphony No. 2 of Brahms. I'm Steve Seal. 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
7: Hello, I'm Amanda McNulty of Clemson Extension and Making It Grow. The Kordofan melon from Sudan is thought to be the ancestor of our modern watermelon. It grew wild there, but was imported to people as a way to have safe water on journeys. Watermelons are 92% water. Paintings from Egyptian tombs over 4,000 years old show these small fruits mixed with others, and paleontologists have found baskets of seeds for eating there, too. Scientists like to find the origins of plants as they can use those genetics to alter modern varieties beset by pest problems. One of watermelon's worst problems is Fusarium wilt, a soil-borne organism. For years in the South, people searched for new fields that had never grown watermelons before. Now watermelons can be grafted onto resistant rootstocks. 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
0: It's Morning Edition from NPR News. I'm Leila Fadel.
9: And I'm Michelle Martin. Good morning. U.S. industries used to pollute rivers so much that one of them, Ohio's Cuyahoga, caught fire at least a dozen times. Federal laws helped some rivers bounce back, but challenges remain. Harvest Public Media's Celia Yopes-Jepson reports.
10: The Spring River starts in the Missouri Ozarks, cuts through Kansas, and ends in Oklahoma. It flows through a former mining region that left behind millions of cubic yards of toxic waste and abandoned mines. Pittsburgh State University biologist James Whitney, standing in the water, says that's a problem.
11: After a rainstorm, it'll hit the tiles or it'll hit these underground mine shafts and just dissolve that stuff and wash it into the nearest creek or river.
10: Hurting wildlife.
11: The fish community was greatly reduced. There was basically no mussels at all.
10: And mussels are important because they feed many other animals and create coral reef-like habitats. Then change came after the 1970s and 80s brought a series of landmark bipartisan federal laws. The Clean Water Act, mining regulations, the Superfund law for major environmental cleanups. For the Spring River, it meant plugging mine shafts and dealing with waste piles.
11: Because of that, all those cleanup efforts, all that money spent at these EPA Superfund sites, there's less and less metals running off into the river every time it rains.
10: Mussels are rebounding. So are some species of fish. Other rivers across the country also started to rebound because of the new regulations on factory outflows and city sewage. For example, in two rivers in Chicago, there's been a decrease of certain manufacturing chemicals, fecal bacteria, and ammonia. Fish populations are recovering.
12: There's all these species that have come back.
10: Austin Happel is a research biologist at Chicago's Shedd Aquarium.
12: At a survey at one site in the 80s, they might have found three species. But now at that same site doing the same survey, 30 years later, they find 15 or 20 species.
10: In Texas, the Trinity River saw progress. In Indiana, the West Fork White River did too. And that's great news, says Scott Black, executive director of the Xerces Society for Invertebrate Conservation. But, Black says, it comes with caveats.
13: We've improved, but we haven't gotten to where we really should be.
10: In the science journal Global Change Biology, a 2022 study of rivers around the world found fewer than half of U.S. streams were in good condition based on fish and invertebrate populations. But Black says current federal laws have their limits. For example, the Clean Water Act does not regulate chemicals on farms.
13: Things like phosphorus and nitrogen that really mess up rivers, as well as pesticides, including insecticides that kill insects.
10: These get into rivers and cost utilities big bucks for drinking water treatment. Black also worries about the Trump administration's proposals to narrow protections for wetlands.
13: We are definitely seeing an erosion of efforts to keep our aquatic systems healthy.
10: He's also concerned that staff cuts at the Environmental Protection Agency could mean less oversight of pollution laws. In a statement, the EPA says it has the staff it needs to enforce and carry out the Clean Water Act and Superfund efforts. Back in Kansas, James Whitney says, when rivers get cleaner, people can enjoy them without worrying.
11: Swimming, fishing in a nice clean river is a lot more fun than doing it in a river filled with metals.
10: To him, the progress made on the Spring River is proof that cleaning up and restoring rivers is possible. For NPR News, I'm Celia Yopis-Jepson in Pittsburgh, Kansas.
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17: Hello and welcome to another edition of the South Carolina Business Review. This is Mike Switzer. Agriculture is a big part of our state's economy, one that our next guest would like to see grow, which is why he stays busy working to support and strengthen our agribusiness community. Jim Johnson is agribusiness senior consultant with the South Carolina Small Business Development Center in Columbia, where he joins us from now by phone. Jim, welcome to the program.
18: Yeah, thanks. Glad to be here.
17: Well, now give us a brief overview of what it is that keeps you busy every day.
18: Yeah, I'm definitely busy every day. I work for the Small Business Development Center, which is an SBA resource partner program hosted by state universities in South Carolina. So I work for the University of South Carolina, helping small businesses across the state, but specifically I specialize in helping farms and agribusinesses, really the kind of the whole spectrum of the food system, from farms to, you know, the food businesses that get the food to your table.
17: What is the state of the agribusiness community right now in South Carolina? Is it growing?
18: I would say that it's definitely growing a little bit. You know, just like ag across the country, it has its pain points and it has its opportunities.
17: What are some of the areas in agriculture right now that you see opportunities?
18: a big focus in ag, and really where I focus my consulting is on value-added products. You know, farmers, they grow raw commodities, and commodities compete on a national level with prices all over the world. So the prices are kind of fixed on some of the commodities. And folks who build their business model around direct-to-consumer or adding value to, you know, their commodity product. For example, like, you know, turning cucumbers into pickles or hot pickles or, you know, relish. You know, that's kind of the way that they can make that cucumber price go a little bit farther. As well as, you know, a lot of the fruits and vegetables, they're perishable, as are meats. So you only have a certain time to sell it, right? But that's what I do a lot, helping folks, you know, with those processes, understanding regulation, and then helping with funding and marketing.
17: And now I understand that you are also involved in the South Carolina Research Authority's Agribusiness Initiative. Tell us about that.
18: Yeah, that's super exciting. Wells Fargo approached us about investing in South Carolina farmers. We developed this program in partnership with SCRA to really spotlight innovation in agriculture and agribusiness in South Carolina. We ran this program this past year. It was a cohort where we funded 21 agribusinesses, $435,000, around $30,000 per business. They had some great ideas, anything from new products to, you know, technology enhancements, all things that farmers need to succeed because, again, if they're going to make more profit, they really need to streamline, become more efficient on their expense side, you know. And one way to do that is through technology, right?
17: Speaking of, is AI getting involved in the agribusiness community here?
18: Of course. You know, AI is everywhere. Agriculture and agribusiness is no different. I've seen some very interesting products out there in regard to AI. I mean, I was talking to a gentleman just the other day who, where you can take a picture of a field, let's just say a cotton field, and come back with results telling you exactly what the yield will be in that field, using AI to analyze, you know, the photograph. A lot of applications for that, but farmers get a lot of data already, and they don't necessarily know how to parse through that data, and they can use AI to basically analyze and give them, in layman's terms, exactly what they should be doing.
17: Well, Jim, thank you so much for spending time with us today.
18: Yeah, I enjoyed it. I love, you know, what I do. It's very fulfilling, especially helping farmers, salt of the earth people. I mean, these are people that bring our food to the table. So it's very enjoyable working in that industry.
17: I'm sure it is. Thanks again.
18: Yes, sir. Take care.
17: Jim Johnson is Agribusiness Senior Consultant with the South Carolina Small Business Development Center in Columbia over at USC in Columbia. And we will have a link to the SBDC posted at our webpage so you can learn more, as well as a link to the SCRA Agribusiness Initiative. Our web address is southcarolinapublicradio.org. 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With the South Carolina Business Review, this is Mike Switzer.

0: have debt in collection, but this is, I'm trying to get a fresh start because it's just become unmanageable to pay these debts.
1: For Rebecca Leslie, bankruptcy has taken her debt from unmanageable to manageable.
2: I, in a way, feel a sense of relief. Maybe this is what I needed to do to get me back into a better position and to have a little bit more financial success.
1: And knowing so many of her friends are in the same boat, bankruptcy no longer makes her feel ashamed. Stephen Bisaha, NPR News.
3: 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Monsoon rains are helping, but it's been so dry for so long that they're having less impact than in previous years. 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
9: Good morning. 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I'm Christina Thacker with your statewide headlines. A pair of memorials were held for Lindsey Graham in Washington, D.C. on Tuesday. They were private events with guests like his family and elected officials. And outside the venues, residents of D.C. reflected on how the senator from South Carolina impacted their lives. South Carolina Public Radio's Luis Alfredo Garcia reports.
10: The Washington National Cathedral's bells rang just as afternoon services for Lindsey Graham began Tuesday. The 2 p.m. showing was one of the multiple memorials meant for Graham. The ceremony inside is available to attend with an invitation, and a temporary black fence for security surrounded the cathedral's grounds. Attendees included President Donald Trump and U.S. Senator Darlene Graham, Lindsey Graham's sister. Some on the inside, like the president, share stories about the late senator. And on the outside, D.C. residents were also talking about Graham. Mary Clement is a sociologist who's lived in the area for 50 years. She was on the bus while traffic was stopped for about 10 minutes as the memorial shifted from the Capitol building to the cathedral. She says she's used to seeing roads closed down for events like Tuesdays, but she thinks it's particularly nice that someone who served the country as long as Graham did was honored.
11: We just thank God for God putting his mind on serving. He served his country. I hear he was in the Air Force. He's done a lot of good. So,
10: speakers at the event noted Graham's humor and willingness to negotiate with those who disagreed with him as specific traits that stood out. And some 40 people who disagreed with him were protesting outside of the cathedral. The group was there specifically because of Graham's support of Israel. Israel's Prime Minister Benjamin Netanyahu was in D.C. for the events. Dana is a protester outside of the cathedral who agreed to be interviewed using her first name. She says that the group showed up to express their thoughts, but understood that it was not a typical setting for a protest.
12: So one of the few ways we feel like we can actually make our voices heard is to come out and protest. And again, today we are just standing quietly with signs. We understand funerals as a, you know, sacred event, and we totally get that.
10: The service ended after about 2 hours of music and prayers. The city of Columbia will host memorial services for Graham on Wednesday, and a private burial will take place in Pickens County Wednesday night. Luis Alfredo Garcia, South Carolina Public Radio, Washington, D.C.
9: And as services for Lindsey Graham move to South Carolina today, the city of Columbia warns residents about road closures. Roads along the funeral procession route will be temporarily closed between 10 and 11:30. Those roads include areas of Hampton, Maine,

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4: 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I'm John DiLiberto. 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
3: Next time on APM's Symphony Cast, the NDR Elbphilharmonie Orchestra continues its mission of mixing the standards of the repertoire with the music of the 20th century. Cellist Elisa Weilerstein plays a lesser-known work by Benjamin Britten, and Alan Gilbert leads the orchestra in the Symphony No. 2 of Brahms. I'm Steve Seal. 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
8: I'm Bobby Connor for South Carolina Public Radio with Health Focus here at the radio studio for the Medical University of South Carolina in Charleston. Palliative care is an extra layer of support for adults and children living with a serious or chronic illness. Dr. Conrad Williams is here to talk about the details. Dr. Williams is an associate professor of pediatrics and the medical director of the palliative care program at MUSC Health. Dr. Williams, many people are unsure what palliative care means and sometimes even confuse palliative care with hospice care. So first, tell us about palliative care.
9: Sure. Palliative care is a really beautiful medical specialty that is focused on helping people with serious illness and their loved ones live as well as possible for as long as possible. So the focus really is on improving a person's quality of life at the time that they're diagnosed with a serious illness.
8: And who can really receive palliative care?
9: All ages are eligible to receive palliative care services. It is focused on people who are diagnosed with a serious illness. So, for example, it could be a child with a congenital heart defect, so born with a heart problem that is life-threatening. It could be an adult with advanced dementia, advanced cancer. And so anybody diagnosed with a serious illness that is life-threatening but still may be cured or they still may recover from.
8: And tell us more about the different types of care. I mean, are we talking about emotional care? Are we talking about physical care, medical care, spiritual care?
9: When an individual is faced with a serious illness, they are impacted or face suffering in a lot of different ways. So they could face physical suffering, emotional suffering, spiritual suffering. a lot of different challenges that come along with having a serious illness. And those challenges are often faced by their loved one as well. A palliative care team is an interdisciplinary team. So the team that provides that care consists of clinicians, consists of social workers, it consists of chaplains, it consists of grief and bereavement coordinators as well. And so that's the type of support that these patients and families will get from the entire team. And it's really the type of support is driven by what those patients need. So they might need help with management of pain and other symptoms. So maybe that's where the clinicians come into play. Many patients, when they're facing a serious illness, have a lot of spiritual existential distress. So that's where chaplains can really play a key role in that. There's a lot of anticipatory grieving that comes along with having a serious illness. And so we have a number of different specialists, like social workers, our grief and bereavement coordinator, that can help those patients and their loved ones through the emotional experiences that they're facing with their serious illness.
8: How does an individual who might benefit from palliative care really get started initiating this type of care?
9: Sure. Just as with any medical specialty, it can commonly be received through a referral by your primary care physician or another specialist that might be helping to care for you. I always encourage patients to advocate and ask for a palliative care referral themselves, and then they can also self-refer as well. So there are a number of palliative care programs that take self-referrals.
8: And tell us about the ideal timing for someone to be introduced to palliative care.
9: Yeah, so ideally, palliative care can be started around the time of a diagnosis of a serious illness because the positive impacts can really start from the very beginning at diagnosis, and they can be carried through throughout the entire course of somebody's serious illness, whether their condition improves or not.
8: Dr. Williams, thanks for talking with us about palliative care.
9: You're welcome.
8: From the radio studio for the Medical University of South Carolina in Charleston, I'm Bobby Connor for South Carolina Public Radio.
5: I'm Mark Rapp, and this is Rap on Jazz. Before New Orleans became the center of jazz, Charleston, South Carolina had already planted deep musical roots, thanks in large part to the Jenkins Orphanage Band. Founded by Reverend Daniel Jenkins, the orphanage provided African-American children with instruments, uniforms, and musical training. These young musicians became ambassadors of early jazz, performing in parades, on the streets, and even internationally. The Jenkins Band trained future legends like Cat Anderson, who later played with Duke Ellington. Their sound blended military precision with hot brass and swing, a style that helped lay the foundation for big band jazz. They performed at world fairs, presidential inaugurations, and major cities across the U.S., spreading the sound of Charleston far and wide. They were a movement. This has been Rap on Jazz, a co-production of Cola Jazz and South Carolina Public Radio, made possible by the ETV Endowment of South Carolina.
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16: From Marketplace in Washington, I'm Kimberly Adams. The Federal Reserve wraps up a two-day meeting today with an interest rate announcement from Chairman Kevin Warsh this afternoon. This week's meeting takes place against an ever-fluctuating background of uncertainty. Marketplace's Nancy Marshall-Genzer has more on what we can expect.
12: There are lots of questions swirling around this Fed meeting, like, will the war in the Middle East heat up again, causing another spike in oil prices? And what will the data we get later this week on things like inflation and GDP look like? Jerry Templeman is a former New York Fed economist, now with Mutual of America Capital Management. With all this uncertainty, he expects the Fed to leave rates unchanged this week. But he says the next meeting in September could be a different story because there'll be a lot more data by then.
17: There's going to be two readings of inflation for both July and August in the CPI. There's going to be two readings of employment also for July and August.
12: Templeman says we could also have a better sense of the trajectory of the war by September. But even if we don't, he says the Fed can't ignore oil price shocks forever. Since energy goes into just about everything, higher oil prices could seep into the broader economy. I'm Nancy Marshall-Genzer for Marketplace.
16: We're hearing from some companies in the consumer goods and grocery space today, like Sprout Supermarket and Procter & Gamble, which just reported mixed quarterly results. It's a nervous time for companies that rely on selling essentials. A recent analysis from Bain & Company shows consumers have been consistently pulling back on grocery spending for a year now, down on average of about 2%. Marketplace's Kristen Schwab has more.
18: It's no secret that a trip to the grocery store is more expensive than it was a handful of years ago. Kurt Grischel leads the Americas retail practice at Bain & Company.
19: That $300 big stock up grocery trip in 2019 is now costing you $400.
18: It's a reason why consumers are pulling back on grocery spending. But it's not the only one. Gas prices are also up, and SNAP enrollment has fallen since the federal government changed benefit rules.
19: Put that all together, it just ends up with consumers that are feeling very stretched.
18: To save money, shoppers are focusing on essentials and switching to store brands. Meanwhile, retailers are highlighting value by pushing loyalty programs or rotating sales. But Bobby Gibbs, a partner on Oliver Wyman's retail and consumer goods team, says there's a limit to the discounts companies can offer.
20: Grocery is a high fixed cost business. They have to have the stores. They have to have the people in the stores. They have to have the logistics network.
18: So stores have looked for other ways to earn, including collecting and selling customer data to brands or selling ad space.
20: Those advertisements can be on site, you know, either in the store or much more common, you know, on the website.
18: Gibbs says while margins on grocery items is around 2%, the margins on grocery ads is something like 50%. I'm Kristen Schwab for Marketplace.
16: Let's do the numbers. Procter & Gamble is down almost 3% in pre-market trading. Dow, S&P, and NASDAQ futures are mixed in the 0 to 6 tenths% range, with the Dow future down 326 points. The 10-year Treasury yield is up at 4.63%.
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16: After the president's temporary tariffs expired last week, the Trump administration replaced them with a new round of import taxes levied country by country. These new Section 301 tariffs replace the Section 122 tariffs that were in place for the last few months. And don't worry, barely anybody can keep track of all of this. Meanwhile, the administration is in the process of implementing more of these new tariffs, arguing that China, the EU, and 14 other countries have an unfair trade advantage due to excess capacity in certain manufacturing sectors. Marketplace's Justin Ho has more on what that means.
21: A manufacturer's capacity refers to how much stuff it can potentially make at a given point in time.
22: So think about a steel plant. If prices were high and consumers wanted more steel or businesses wanted more steel, how much steel could that plant churn out?
21: Teresa Fort is an economics professor at Dartmouth. She says one reason why a company might have more capacity than it currently needs is if it thinks demand is going to go up.
22: You don't want to build all the plants assuming that demand will stay where it is. You want to try to figure out where is demand going to be in 3 years from now when my capacity comes online.
21: Manufacturers might have extra capacity if they consolidate into a bigger production facility. They also might want to just build in some wiggle room. But the Trump administration is arguing that various industries in other countries have excess capacity because of government policies. Katie Russ, an economics professor at UC Davis, says governments might subsidize an industry.
1: If you're subsidizing a firm so that it can constantly produce at high cost a product that it sells at very low cost, low enough to drive the firms and trading partners out of business, then one could see why people would feel that was problematic.
21: The Trump administration says it's found evidence of excess capacity in several countries based on their trade surpluses with the rest of the world. That includes Japan, Mexico, Norway, and other countries that export a lot of goods. But Teresa Fort at Dartmouth says having a trade surplus isn't necessarily a sign of anything nefarious.
22: The fact that Norway, let's say, exports a lot of salmon doesn't have anything to do with, you know, any kind of government subsidy that was unfair, right? It just has a comparative advantage in salmon because of where it is.
21: The Trump administration says another sign of unfair practices is if countries have unused capacity. But Rachel Brewster, a professor at Duke Law School, says having unused capacity could simply be a sign that sales are down because of an economic downturn, for instance.
2: It could also be that you produce seasonal items. Beach town restaurants aren't at full capacity year long. You know, they're only at full capacity in the summer.
21: Brewster says excess capacity isn't necessarily something that warrants a new tariff, since it could be evidence of all sorts of things.
2: It's possible then that the Court of International Trade might say this can support any finding. And if it supports any finding, then there's no true kind of demonstration of unfair actions.
21: But Brewster says in the past, courts have been pretty deferential to the administration over these kinds of investigations. So these tariffs could stick around. I'm Justin Ho for Marketplace.
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26: Once in a while, you'll see marked on a deck of cards or something the phrase, for entertainment purposes only. Don't gamble, don't place your life savings on the line, do not take this seriously. Mozart's divertimentos could be labeled that way, for entertainment purposes only. That's how they were intended, at any rate. And yet they always rise above the level of background music. There's always a little bit of drama, layers of interest, extra seasoning. All the stuff that takes Mozart beyond diversion and into sit up and pay attention. From APM, American Public Media, this is Performance Today. I'm Valerie Kaler. Some diverting Mozart on the way this hour.
27: Live from NPR News in Washington, I'm Windsor Johnston. Dr. Anthony Fauci, who helped lead the nation's COVID-19 response, is on Capitol Hill at this hour. Just a few minutes ago, he invoked the Fifth Amendment, refusing to testify before the Senate Homeland Security Committee about the origins of the virus. Committee Chairman Rand Paul has long accused Fauci of misleading Congress about the pandemic and U.S.-funded research.
28: I hope today Dr. Fauci will come clean, admit it was a mistake to fund dangerous research in China, admit that the risk of this dangerous research exceeded any possible benefits, ask forgiveness, and pledge to help our government devise safeguards so a man-made epidemic never happens again.
27: Dr. Fauci has maintained he never misled Congress and says the accusations against him are false. President Trump and Israeli Prime Minister Benjamin Netanyahu held talks at the White House on Tuesday amid growing tensions over the war with Iran. NPR's Franco Ordonez reports.
0: The two sides launched a war together that Trump told the public would be relatively quick and easy. It's now 5 months in, and there's no end in sight. Michael O'Hanlon of the Brookings Institution says the relationship is very complicated now, tactically.
3: They're making a lot of decisions and disagreeing on a lot of decisions about when to strike what. And there's obviously the legacy of the last 6 months where President Trump, despite his denials, may feel like he got dragged into this a little bit by a Netanyahu who was too optimistic about what we could accomplish.
0: But he adds that he doesn't see a fundamental rupture and that it's still cooperative. Just more complicated because neither side seems to know how to end the war. Israel has one theory and Trump has another. Franco Ordonez, NPR News.
27: Firefighters in the Bordeaux region of France say they're making progress against two massive wildfires that have led to more than 220,000 evacuations. NPR's Eleanor Beardsley reports the country is bracing for its fourth heat wave this summer.
5: The heat over 100 degrees combined with high winds could reignite the fires, say experts. Mounia Mustafawi is a climatologist and board member of the French Scientific Expert Group on Climate Change. She says the conditions that have ignited and sustained these fires were all predicted. At the rate Europe is warming, which happens to be faster than any other continent, models show heat wave days will be multiplied by five.
6: These heat waves, they create drought conditions. It's exactly what we had currently in France. Like we had three heat waves. We're only in July. You know, August has not even started.
5: Now the fourth heat wave is underway. Eleanor Beardsley, NPR News, Semiron Auxois, France.
27: This is NPR News in Washington. Wildfires continue to burn across parts of Spain as crews battle flames fueled by extreme heat and dry conditions. More than 100,000 people have been forced to evacuate from affected areas, including near Madrid and in central Spain. Officials say this year's fire season is among the country's worst in decades. Spain declared a national emergency last week as crews struggled to contain multiple large blazes. Forecasters are warning that another round of dangerous heat could make firefighting even more difficult. Democratic candidates have been focused on the economy ahead of the midterms, but as President Trump raises doubts about elections, some Democrats think they might need to talk about democracy too. NPR's Ashley Lopez reports.
7: Democrats have been dominating in special elections since last year, mostly by running on an economic message. This is why some operatives say candidates shouldn't get distracted by other issues cropping up, including threats to democracy. But Jane Klebb with the Democratic National Committee says this was something she heard a lot in 2024 as well.
8: And it turns out that that was a fundamental issue that was motivating people. And that might not have been something that they were telling exit pollers, or it wasn't something that was coming up on exit surveys or polling.
7: One Democratic candidate told NPR, urging voters to care about democratic institutions because ultimately they affect prices can be a way of talking about democracy and the economy at the same time. Ashley Lopez, NPR News.
27: On Wall Street, Dow futures are down 152 points at this hour. 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
11: From APM, American Public Media, this is Performance Today, taking you to concerts around the world. I'm Valerie Kaler. Conductor Deljana Lazarova was born and raised in Bulgaria. Her studies took her to the U.S. and to Zurich, and she's become what she calls a musical migrant. She's currently hopping between home bases in Switzerland, the U.K., and the U.S., and travels all over the world to work with different orchestras. Lazarova says music has helped her form connections, even amid cultural differences. During her first visit to the United States, she learned that when she was asked, "How are you?" in the U.S., people want just a simple, "Oh, I'm fine."
26: But in her home country of Bulgaria, you actually stop and tell the truth, including all your complaints. When Lazarova responded according to Bulgarian custom, she felt her musical co-workers weren't listening, and she felt misunderstood. But as soon as they sat down to play music together, she felt like they were connecting and communicating on a deeper level. She said, quote, "Migration seems like something natural for musicians. No matter where we are, we always find a common language." Let's hear conductor Delyana Lazarova connecting with an orchestra of young players from around the world. She's conducting the Texas Festival Orchestra, as they're called, at the Round Top Festival Institute in Round Top, Texas, playing the Nocturnes for Orchestra by Claude Debussy.

The first movement, a beautifully ethereal musical picture of clouds. The second movement, which we just heard, a lively musical picture of outdoor festivals. The first two movements of the Nocturnes for Orchestra by French composer Claude Debussy. That concert took place at the Round Top Festival Institute in Round Top, Texas. Deliana Lazarova led the Texas Festival Orchestra. Every summer, about 100 talented young players, mostly in their early to mid-20s, converge on Round Top. They get a summertime intensive on what it takes to play in a world-class orchestra. They receive individual lessons, and they work as a group with great conductors, usually a different conductor every week. Always glad to share highlights from the talented young players at Round Top. In a moment, hopping from Round Top, Texas, about 95 miles southeast to Houston for some Mozart.

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2: 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Cellist Elisa Weilerstein plays a lesser-known work by Benjamin Britten, and Ellen Gilbert leads the orchestra in the Symphony No. 2 of Brahms. I'm Steve Seal. That's next time on APM's Symphony Cast.
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0: More than 200 years ago, a music writer essentially came up with the term easy listening, describing the musical form of a divertimento as music written to please the ear rather than to express different shades of emotion. So you'd have a divertimento at any kind of occasion where people would be doing other things, like eating or chatting or strolling about. In short, places where people were not paying complete attention. Mozart's versions of the divertimento, however, though defined as divertimenti, always included little unexpected turns, bits of playful humor, and other things to catch the ear and make you pay attention. Here is a divertimento for strings by Mozart, with Johannes Debus conducting Rocco at home in Houston.

0: Even two centuries ago, there was a term for easy listening. Music meant solely to please the ear, divertimenti. The term wasn't meant to diminish the music in any way, just an acknowledgement of the fact that the music was going to be played while people were doing something else, eating or walking around, chatting. Even though Mozart wrote divertimenti, it was always hard to do anything other than pay close attention. We just heard Mozart's Divertimento No. 1 for strings in concert at St. John the Divine Church in Houston, Texas. Johannes Debus conducted Rocco in that performance. If you would like to be re-diverted, you can listen to Rocco's Mozart performance again. 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
1: 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Settle in for the evening. Sit back, put your feet up, and enjoy good music. 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
2: 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I'm John DiLiberto. The doctor is in on the next echoes from PRX.
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0: You may remember that in April of 2024, there was a total solar eclipse. The moon completely blocked out the sun for just a couple of minutes. That total eclipse was visible in this country, along a line from Texas up through Oklahoma and Missouri, all the way across to Pennsylvania, Vermont, Maine, and more. The musical ensemble 5x5 saw this coming on the calendar, and they asked American composer Mark Mellits to write a piece called Eclipse. And we're about to hear the world premiere performance, a concert that took place in the Stroessenberg Planetarium in Rochester, New York. 15 minutes of music following the experience of a total eclipse. It begins with the moon slowly moving across the face of the sun. The group 5x5 gave this performance for a small audience inside the planetarium at the Rochester Museum and Science Center in Rochester, New York. If you can, I encourage you to sit back for the next 15 minutes or so, close your eyes, imagine you're in the planetarium with colorful moving images projected overhead. The sun and moon in a slow dance, stars, nebula, galaxies, gracefully dipping and swirling. Music called Eclipse by Mark Mellits.

0: That was the world premiere performance of a piece called Eclipse by composer Mark Mellits. He wrote that in anticipation of the total solar eclipse visible in the United States April 8th, 2024, on a line from Texas up through the Midwest, through New York State and Maine and beyond. Millions of people across the country and even around the world became eclipse pilgrims, crossing states, provinces, even oceans, to spend just a few minutes in the shadow of the moon. People planned for years for this secular pilgrimage, gathering with strangers for the shared moment of awe. We heard the world premiere performance of Eclipse by Mark Mellits from a concert for a small audience inside the Stroessenberg Planetarium at the Rochester Museum and Science Center in Rochester, New York. The ensemble 5x5 commissioned that piece from Mark Mellits, and 5x5 gave that performance inside the planetarium with images projected on the dome overhead, the moon and sun in a slow dance amid swirling stars and galaxies. Always interested in your thoughts on the music we share on our show? Send us a note via the contact form on the PT page at yourclassical.org. I'm Valerie Kaler. 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
0: Several years ago, composer and pianist Aldo Lopez Gavilan wrote some birthday music for his twin daughters, imagining a beautiful place full of wonders and curiosities from all around the world, an inviting home for ideas from many cultures. That musical present for his twins evolved into a much larger piece for piano and orchestra. From APM, American Public Media, this is Performance Today. I'm Valerie Kaler. Coming up this hour, Emporium, a piano concerto by Aldo Lopez Gavilan. We'll hear the composer himself at the piano with the Boulder Philharmonic in a performance from Boulder, Colorado.
4: Live from NPR News in Washington, I'm Windsor Johnston. A Senate hearing on the government's response to the COVID-19 pandemic is continuing after Dr. Anthony Fauci invoked his Fifth Amendment right and refused to answer questions. Fauci has been subpoenaed to appear before the Senate Homeland Security and Governmental Affairs Committee. During the hearing, committee chairman Rand Paul ordered one of Fauci's attorneys removed from the room after a dispute over the proceedings.
5: This is the way Anthony Fauci wants to be remembered, for a lawyer not listening to the rules. That's the way you want to be remembered, and that's what you're going to do. You are not recognized, sir. Security, please remove him from the room.
4: The hearing is centering on the origins of COVID-19 and allegations that Fauci misled Congress about federally funded research. Fauci has repeatedly denied those accusations. Senator Paul says the committee will continue its investigation despite Fauci's refusal to answer questions. Ukrainian President Volodymyr Zelensky says he had a good meeting with President Trump at the White House yesterday. NPR's Greg Myrie reports Zelensky also received a warm welcome at his other stops in Washington.
6: Ukraine's President Zelensky appears to have repaired much of the damage stemming from a televised shouting match with President Trump last year. The leaders have now had two friendly meetings this month, and Trump has offered Ukraine a license to build its own Patriot air defense missiles. Immediately after the White House meeting, Zelensky visited executives from Lockheed Martin, the big defense company that makes Patriots and other high-end weapons Ukraine uses. The Ukrainian leader was also well-received by more than 60 U.S. senators from both parties. He watched from the gallery as lawmakers advanced a sanctions bill against Russia. Greg Myrie, NPR News, Kyiv.
4: FIFA says it's planning to sell stakes of the World Cup to private investors as a way to raise billions of dollars. NPR's Rafael Nam reports the announcement from soccer's world governing body is sparking sharp criticism.
7: It's a complicated plan. FIFA would create a separate company to oversee all commercial decisions for the Men's and Women's World Cup, as well as to other FIFA tournaments like the Club World Cup. And in this new venture, FIFA would partner with a firm called Thrive Eternal, run by Joshua Kushner, the brother of President Trump's son-in-law, Jared Kushner. Thrive's role would be to bring in new minority investors to this commercial venture, effectively selling a stake to the World Cup and other FIFA tournaments to others. UEFA, though, the body that governs European soccer, strongly opposes the plan, saying, quote, "None of us are the owners of football. It is not FIFA's to sell." Rafael Nam, NPR News.
4: This is NPR. Funeral services for Senator Lindsey Graham will be held today in his home state of South Carolina. A public procession will stop at the State House before a service at First Baptist Church in Columbia. Graham, who served in the Senate for more than two decades, died earlier this month at the age of 71. Stocks on Wall Street opened sharply lower this morning as investors wait for an interest rate decision from the Federal Reserve. NPR's Scott Horsley reports the Dow Jones Industrial Average tumbled more than 600 points in early trading.
8: Most investors think the Fed will hold its benchmark interest rate steady today, but there's a chance the central bank will raise rates. The new Fed chairman, Kevin Warsh, says he and his colleagues are determined to curb inflation, which has been running hotter than the Fed would like for more than 5 years now. A jump in oil and gasoline prices resulting from the U.S. war with Iran pushed inflation to a three-year high this spring. Gas prices have moderated since then, but renewed fighting in and around the Strait of Hormuz has oil prices climbing once again. The lingering conflict is putting a dent in consumers' confidence. A survey by the Conference Board finds consumers' attitudes about the current business environment and the job market worsened in July for the third month in a row. Scott Horsley, NPR News, Washington.
4: The world's first museum dedicated to AI-generated art is now open in Los Angeles. Dataland features immersive exhibits that use artificial intelligence to create evolving digital artwork. Organizers say the goal is to explore how AI and human creativity can work together. I'm Windsor Johnston, NPR News, in Washington.
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0: From APM, American Public Media, this is Performance Today. I'm Valerie Kaler. So glad you're here to share our musical adventures and discoveries. So picture this. It's the winter of 1809 heading into 1810. Napoleon's army has extended the French Empire almost all the way across Europe. Let's focus on the bustling cultural city of Vienna. Among the civilians in Vienna, a composer and pianist named Beethoven. The French took the city of Vienna in 1809 by force. For a while, they were raining artillery shells down all across the city. Beethoven took shelter in his brother's basement, covering his head with pillows to try to protect his hearing from all the explosions. A few years earlier, Beethoven had seen Napoleon as a liberator. And now Beethoven was furious with Napoleon, saw him as just another power-hungry dictator. So with all of that going on, Beethoven was invited to write music for a new production of a play. the story of a heroic Dutchman in the 1500s fighting against oppression, a champion of liberty. Beethoven saw the whole thing as a way of defying Napoleon. He was so excited about the project, he refused to be paid for his services. Here is that passionate, defiant, heroic-sounding overture Beethoven wrote in 1810 for the play Egmont.

0: Music by Beethoven, an 8-minute-long insult aimed directly at Napoleon. The Egmont Overture by Beethoven, music for a play about a brave freedom fighter. The story was about a 16th-century Dutchman working to end Spanish tyranny. But at the time of the play, 1810, it was clearly meant as a metaphorical jab at Napoleon, who was in control of half of Europe, and who, in Beethoven's view, was the worst kind of dictator. We heard Beethoven's Egmont Overture from a concert in Jackson Hole, Wyoming, in Walk Festival Hall. Donald Runicles led the Grand Teton Music Festival Orchestra. That festival was founded in 1962, and their first concerts were held in Jackson Lake Lodge, a local high school gym, and a big old tent in Teton Village. A dozen years later, the Walk Festival Hall opened, and it has served as the musical heart of the festival since 1974. In a moment, do you know what it means to miss New Orleans? You're listening to Performance Today from APM. You're on point five.
1: Once again, tip. You're on point five. Once again, tip. 3 decades ago this month, a tribe called Quest released their 4th album, Beats, Rhymes, and Life. On a new Culture Corner, John Morrison talks about the new territory they moved into on that album, partly due to conflicts within the group, and thanks to the fresh sounds of their new friend, producer Jay Dilla. That's on the next World Cafe. 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
0: The city of New Orleans has a history going back more than 3 centuries and a long history of changing names. It was founded as a French colony in the year 1718 with the French name La Nouvelle Orléans. 50 years later, the city passed from French rule to Spanish, and it was known as Nueva Orleans for about 40 years. Then it was briefly back under French rule and then sold to the U.S. as part of the Louisiana Purchase. We translated the name one more time as New Orleans. Composer Lalo Schifrin found great inspiration in that city. Lalo Schifrin, longtime classical and jazz and even tango pianist, and a composer who loved nothing more than creating elegant blends of styles. He was a big fan of the diverse music scene in the Mississippi Delta. Here's a piece that goes to the original name of the town and which covers lots of stylistic ground, ending up in a kind of New Orleans jazz shout. A piece called La Nouvelle Orléans, music for wind quintet by Lalo Schifrin.

0: La Nouvelle Orléans. Lalo Schifrin wrote that music in 1987, a musical tribute to the city of New Orleans. Borrowing the old French name, the original name of the city, La Nouvelle Orléans. The Imani Winds gave that performance in Syracuse, New York, in a concert sponsored by the Syracuse Friends of Chamber Music. Lalo Schifrin was born in Buenos Aires, Argentina, into a quite musical family. Went to study at the Paris Conservatory and started making a name for himself as a jazz pianist. Dizzy Gillespie heard him play and invited Lalo Schifrin to come to the U.S. as his pianist and arranger. In 1958, Schifrin arrived in the States and his musical life continued to unfold and expand. Grammys, Emmys, even an honorary Oscar. Lalo Schifrin passed away in 2025 at the age of 93. In a moment, Mr. Lopez Gavilan's Wonder Emporium. 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
0: Cuban composer and pianist Aldo Lopez Gavilan loves all kinds of music, and you can hear his love of these many styles in his 2017 piano concerto called Emporium. Lopez Gavilan

Piano concerto called Emporium. Lopez Gavilan draws on elements of blues and gospel, traditional music from Cuba, Zimbabwe, and elsewhere, and some musical reflections on the classical tradition. He says he wants to use the concerto to make connections across cultures and build spiritual bridges. Let's hear it, this musical emporium where many cultures meet. The composer and pianist is Aldo Lopez Gavilan, joined by the Boulder Philharmonic Orchestra. This is Emporium.

Aldo Lopez Gavilan says he wrote a big ending, hoping for a big audience response. And that is exactly how it worked out. That was a piano concerto called Emporium by Cuban composer Aldo Lopez Gavilan. He was also the piano soloist in that performance. And Dr. Michael Butterman led the Boulder Philharmonic Orchestra in concert at Mackey Auditorium in Boulder, Colorado. Aldo Lopez Gavilan says the idea for that piece came when he wrote a simple tune for his twin daughters' birthdays. He imagined a beautiful place full of wonder and curiosities from around the world, an emporium. We first broadcast the world premiere of Emporium back in 2017 from a concert at the Classical Tahoe Festival. Lopez Gavilan has now performed it with orchestras all around the world. We're so glad to share it again from a recent performance in Colorado. Emporium by Aldo Lopez Gavilan.

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1: As he watched his country descend into madness and hate, as turmoil filled the streets and political repression stifled dissent, or any kind of expression that might not align with the aims of those in power, German composer Paul Hindemith did what he knew best, picked up his pen and composed. For inspiration, he turned back in time to the tumultuous period of the Reformation, finding a message of perseverance, artistic authenticity, and holding fast to one's ideals in the life of painter Matthias Grunewald. This hour, hear the symphony Hindemith wrote, inspired both by one of the Renaissance painter's masterworks and his life and times, Matisse der Mahler. Also in store, the colorful orchestral work Potpourri by Ernst Krenek, a contemporary of Hindemith's, and more. All ahead on Sonatas and Soundscapes, here on South Carolina Public Radio, and after this.
3: Live from NPR News in Washington, I'm Windsor Johnston. Senator John Cornyn has canceled a planned meeting with Attorney General nominee Todd Blanche as the Texas Republican continues to withhold his support. His vote is considered critical because Republicans cannot afford any defections on the Senate Judiciary Committee. Blanche's nomination to become Attorney General remains in limbo as negotiations continue. Emergency teams are working around the clock to contain massive wildfires across southwestern France. NPR's Eleanor Beardsley reports the fires are being fueled by hot, dry weather and could take days to bring the largest blazes under control.
4: They burned through about 100,000 acres, including forests, farmland, and villages. The military's been mobilized, joining firefighters. About 5,000 people are now battling these blazes. The European Union has sent firefighting planes and helicopters to join the French Canadair planes.
3: NPR's Eleanor Beardsley reporting. Crews across Spain are also battling a number of large wildfires that broke out 1 week ago today. NPR's Miguel Macias reports the country is facing its fourth heat wave of the summer.
5: The fire in the region of Madrid remained stable overnight. That is, as tens of thousands of neighbors are allowed to return home. However, the ongoing fire in the region of Castellón is still not under control after burning nearly 25,000 acres and forcing the evacuation of more than 10,000 people. Prime Minister Pedro Sanchez visited the central command facilities in the region of Madrid this morning. He sent a positive message, but also warned about the risks.
6: Ahora mismo tenemos 10 incendios.
5: He said there are 10 active wildfires in Spain at the moment. Sanchez asked citizens to continue to be extra careful during the ongoing heat wave, which is forecast to last until Sunday. Miguel Macias, NPR News, Seville, Spain.
3: Democrats may be focusing on the wrong issues as they try to understand their losses in the 2024 election. A new report shared exclusively with NPR says the party still hasn't fully reckoned with why working class voters moved away. NPR's Tamara Keith has more.
7: The report, called the Left's Coalition Crisis, finds there are huge gaps between the priorities of the party's college-educated liberal base and the working-class voters it needs to win over. There's a significant disconnect on issues from abortion and climate change to resisting authoritarianism, says Joan Williams, one of the authors.
8: We need progressive economics. That's what the polling says. That's what the political science says. And we need to get a lot savvier about cultural issues.
7: It doesn't mean abandoning progressive values, she says, but understanding and respecting those of the working class. Tamara Keith, NPR News.
3: This is NPR News in Washington. Rescue crews are searching for survivors in southwestern Japan after Tuesday's powerful magnitude 7.1 earthquake. The quake struck the country's southern main island, heavily damaging a shopping mall. Japan's prime minister says the death toll has risen to at least 18. China is opposing a Federal Communications Commission ban on foreign-made robots over national security risks. NPR's Jennifer Pack reports Beijing says the U.S. is trying to suppress its companies.
9: The FCC said it would ban new imports of advanced robotics, including foreign-made humanoid robots and robot dogs. While the directive doesn't single out China, China just so happens to make more humanoid robots than the U.S. China's foreign ministry says the U.S. is overstretching the concept of national security and that protectionism does not make the U.S. more competitive. This ban does not apply to existing models previously authorized for sale or import into the U.S. Last week, the U.S. blacklisted dozens of China's research institutions to prevent unauthorized tech transfer. Jennifer Pack, NPR News, Beijing.
3: Attorneys general from 44 states are urging the Trump administration to rein in prediction markets, saying companies such as Kalshi and Polymarket are violating state gambling laws. The administration wants the industry regulated federally as a financial product, not gambling. The states say the platforms are bypassing local laws and taxes, especially on sports betting, which drives most of the wagering. This is NPR News.
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10: From South Carolina Public Radio Studios in Columbia, this is Sonatas and Soundscapes, your weekday companion on journeys through the wide and wonderful world of classical music. This program is made possible by the John Covington and Robert Lukey Fund for the Performing Arts. I'm Bradley Fuller. Great to have you along today. Music from the interwar years on this episode, three German and Austrian composers of the 1918 to 1939 era, all of whom would be denounced as makers of degenerate art. But luckily, in these three cases, all of whom would also escape with their lives. To start, a little bit of everything in an attractive orchestral piece, a 1927 work by the Austrian-born Ernst Krenek, written the same year as his most famous creation, the jazz-infused Johnny spielt auf, or Johnny Strikes Up. Maybe the most emblematic opera of Weimar Republic Germany, Johnny spielt auf centered on a black violinist who, in tension with the old-world European musical establishment, helps spread jazz all around the globe. Johnny spielt auf became a hit both in Germany and the United States, though a segment of the German population was not happy about its message or its music. As the Nazi movement grew, more and more theaters shut their doors to Johnny. Instigators harassed performers and audiences alike, and ultimately, a decade after its premiere in Leipzig, one of the original promotional posters for the opera would be adapted as the promotional image of an exhibition on Entartete Musik, or degenerate music. Mere weeks after that exhibition's opening, composer Ernst Krenek fled for a new life in the U.S., teaching at several colleges around the country before his death in Palm Springs in 1991. But if you want to pay respects at his grave, you'll have to travel back to his hometown of Vienna, Austria. He's buried in the same cemetery as Beethoven, Schubert, and Brahms. Here we are now with a nice sampler of an orchestral work by Krenek, appropriately titled Potpourri.
1: Sasha Goetzel leads the Orchestre National de Pays de la Loire for this performance.

such a colorful, variety-packed work, appropriately titled Potpourri, the music of Austrian-American composer Ernst Krenek, from the same year as his landmark opera of the Weimar Republic period, Johnny Spielt Auf. Sascha Goetzel led the Orchestre National des Pays de la Loire for that performance. Marches, tango, some waltz, even a chorale reminiscent of Bach. All but the kitchen sink in that music. You're listening to Sonatas and Soundscapes, and today's show features some selections from the years between the two world wars, all by composers whose work was denounced as degenerate in Nazi Germany. Up next is work by Paul Hindemith, a triply artistic triptych, you might say. A work of art as a musical composition, first of all. Secondly, it's inspired by a work of visual art. And finally, it serves as a statement on what it means to be an artist, what an artist is called to do and not do. From 1934, it's a symphony titled Matisse der Maler, or Matthias the Painter. For inspiration, Hindemith went back centuries in German history to the Renaissance, the time of the Peasants' War during the Protestant Reformation. Specifically, it was the work of painter Matthias Grunewald that captured Hindemith's attention. Very little of his art had survived until even Hindemith's time, but there remained the striking Isenheim altarpiece, a work of sacred art with multiple scenes on its several panels. Three of those scenes would become linked with as many movements of Hindemith's symphony. The first movement is Angelic Concert, the second, Entombment, referring to a tableau of Christ's burial on the altarpiece, and for the finale, The Temptation of St. Anthony. Hindemith would rework the movements of the Matisse der Maler Symphony for interludes to be included in his opera, Matisse der Maler, based not just on artwork, but indeed on the life story, or the mostly imagined life story of Matthias Grunewald, an artist striving for free expression in a time of political turmoil and repression. As you might imagine, such a message was not welcome in Nazi Germany. And by the end of 1934, the year of this symphony's premiere, Hindemith had been denounced by chief propagandist Joseph Goebbels himself as an atonal noisemaker. Bans on most of the composer's music came along in 1936, and by 1938, Hindemith was among those included in the Degenerate Music Exhibition. Hindemith had seldom hesitated to make his contempt for Nazism known in conversation. Only now, the movement he initially thought was a passing phase for his homeland, and not something that could be taken all that seriously, was showing itself to be deadly serious indeed. Paul Hindemith and his wife Gertrude fled Germany in 1938, living in Switzerland and the United States before returning to Europe in the mid-50s. His Matisse der Maler Symphony remains one of his most popular works, music of both suffering and serenity, at once earthbound and exalted. It's here performed by the San Francisco Symphony under Herbert Blomstedt. This is Matisse der Maler by Paul Hindemith.

That was the Matista Mahler Symphony by Paul Hindemith. Herbert Blomstedt led the San Francisco Symphony for that performance. One more morsel of interwar music for us this hour now with the overture to Kurt Weill's Three Penny Opera. Murray Granger plays accordion, Marianne Schofield double bass, and William Vann is at the piano.

0: Next time on Real Music, we're staying in, ordering takeaway, and seeing what's on the telly. 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
3: Before getting to the musical theater, that would be his most far-reaching legacy, including for Broadway here in the U.S., composer Kurt Weill was trying his hand at other kinds of music, including the symphony. For his first, he'd go with a single-movement work, music that merges emphasis and uncertainty, power and ambiguity. Hear it in full this hour. Weill's Symphony No. 1 is joined by an enchanting song of the composer's, an image of a utopia we long for, but...
4: 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Right now, we are looking at a live view of First Baptist Church, where Senator Lindsey Graham's funeral services are being held in downtown Columbia. This is South Carolina Public Radio.

I will lift up mine eyes unto the hills. From whence cometh my help? My help comes from the Lord, the maker of heaven and earth. Those ancient words from Psalm 121 have been recited for centuries by pilgrims traveling to Jerusalem. As they lifted their eyes towards the surrounding hills above the holy city, they reminded themselves that their confidence was never ultimately in kings or armies, in wealth or in power, in human wisdom or earthly achievement. Their help came from the Lord, the maker of heaven, the creator of the hills and the mountains, the giver of life. And our choir just echoed those same sentiment in this song, Total Praise. You are the source of my strength. You are the strength of my life. I lift my hands in total praise to you. There could scarcely be a more fitting way to begin this service as we remember a man who loved that land where these words from Psalm 121 were first recited, who devoted so much of his public life to the security of Israel and the city of Jerusalem, and who understood that even the strongest nations ultimately stand in need of the providence and the mercy of God Almighty. Governor McMaster, Secretary Bessent, Senator Scott, congressmen, constitutional officers, elected officials, members of the judiciary, distinguished guests, friends, and people of God. On behalf of the First Baptist Church of Columbia, and especially on behalf of Senator Graham's family, welcome. Thank you for gathering today. Thank you for the many prayers and expressions of encouragement and of love over the last 2.5 weeks. We are here to give thanks to God for the life of Senator Lindsey Olin Graham and to affirm the sure hope that belongs to all who trust in Jesus Christ. It was just 31 days ago that Senator Graham was seated in this very sanctuary, just right back there, with his beloved sister, Darlene, their family. And he came here and in his typical humorous fashion said, "This is the highlight of my year to remind me what our country is all about through Baptists who can sing and dance." And he said, "If you don't think Baptists can dance, you've never been to First Baptist Church." And then speaking of our nation's future, he delivered what became his last public comments in the state of South Carolina, reminding us of President Reagan's words that America is only one generation away from losing her freedom. Senator Graham then made this commitment. He said, "America is not going to lose her freedom on our watch." That was more than a memorable line. It reflected the conviction that shaped his public life. So today, Darlene, to your family, to the devoted staff of Senator Graham, to countless friends who mourn with them today, we extend our deepest sympathy. We grieve with you, and we hold fast to the promise of our Lord who said, "Don't let your heart be troubled. Believe in God. Believe also in me. In my Father's house are many rooms. I am going away to prepare a place for you. I will come again and take you to myself." Our Father in God, we lift our eyes to you today, for you alone are the source of our strength and the strength of our lives. We thank you for the life of Senator Lindsey Graham, for his faithful service to the state and nation, for his devotion to freedom, and for his love for the people that he represented. Today, God, we ask that you would especially draw near to Darlene, to every member of the Graham family, to his devoted staff, and to all who mourn his passing. Father, would you be their refuge? Would you be their comfort, a very present help in this moment of trouble? Remind them that you are the God who never slumbers nor sleeps, and that your mercies are new every morning. And as we remember this life, would you turn our own hearts towards the eternal realities that outlast every earthly office, every accomplishment, every honor. Fix our hope upon Jesus Christ,
who conquered death through his cross and resurrection, and who gives everlasting life to all who trust in him. May everything that is said and done in this service honor Senator Graham's memory, comfort those who grieve, and above all else, bring glory to your name. And we ask these things through your Son, Jesus Christ. Amen.

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1: The Lord is my shepherd, I shall not want. He maketh me to lie down in green pastures. He leadeth me beside the still waters. He restoreth my soul. He leadeth me in the paths of righteousness for his name's sake. Yea, though I walk through the valley of the shadow of death, I fear no evil, for thou art with me, thy rod and thy staff, they comfort me. Thou preparest a table before me in the presence of mine enemies. Thou anointest my head with oil. My cup runneth over. Surely goodness and mercy shall follow me all the days of my life, and I will dwell in the house of the Lord forever.

From the Gospel of John 11:21 through 27. Lord, Martha said to Jesus, "If you had been here, my brother would not have died. But I know that even now, God will give you whatever you ask." Jesus said to her, "Your brother will rise again." Martha answered, "I know he will rise again in the resurrection at the last day." Jesus said to her, "I am the resurrection and the life. The one who believes in me will live even though they die. And whoever lives by believing in me will never die. Do you believe this?" "Yes, Lord," she replied. "I believe that you are the Messiah, the Son of God, who is to come into the world."

0: I had the honor and privilege of working for Senator Lindsey Graham, then Congressman Lindsey Graham, and even presidential candidate Lindsey Graham. That was a shorter campaign. For 25 years, he was my boss, my friend, my mentor. And a few years back, I called him and said, Senator, you know I've been going to seminary. God's moving me in a different direction, out of the campaign world and into ministry. And you're going to need to have a different campaign manager for your 26th reelection. And he paused for a second and said, Scott, do you not think what we do is important? And I said, Senator, it is. It's critically important. It's life and death at times decisions. But Senator, it's not eternal. And he paused and said, I understand. Today, this passage from Revelation is eternal. Revelation 21, 2 through 7. I saw the holy city, the new Jerusalem, coming down out of heaven from God, prepared as a bride, beautifully dressed for her husband. And I heard a loud voice from the throne saying, Look, God's dwelling place is now among the people, and he will dwell with them. They will be his people, and God himself will be with them and will be their God. He will wipe away every tear from their eyes. There will be no more death or mourning or crying or pain, for the old order of things has passed away. He who was seated on the throne said, I am making everything new. Then he said, write this down, for these words are trustworthy and true. He said to me, it is done. I am the Alpha and the Omega, the beginning and the end. To the thirsty, I will give water without cost from the spring of the water of life. Those who are victorious will inherit all this, and I will be their God, and they will be my children. Would you pray with me? Lord God Almighty, Good Shepherd, the resurrection and the life, the Alpha and the Omega, we thank you for this day. We thank you for our friend, Lindsey Graham. You gave us 71 incredible years with this man, and we are so grateful. You only made one like him, for sure. And we're grateful that we were blessed by his presence. Our state, our country were impacted by what he did. God, thank you for just your providential hand guiding him for all those years, working out all those things, and putting him at the right place at the right time to do what you wanted to get done. Because we know from your word, you put our leaders in place. And we're so grateful to have been part of his team, to have been part of his friend, to just have known him. Lord God, the work is not done. And as he said to me that day, don't you think it's important? And it is. And so we pray for our leaders. We pray especially for Darlene in this new role and her family. God, give her strength to stand, to fight, to be there, to show up day after day to do your will. We love you, and we are so honored by our friend and all that he meant to us. Lord, sear in our minds this day the impact that he had on so many people. We are grateful. And God, we know from your word that those who believe and trust in you, Jesus, will be reunited and every tear will be wiped away. We look forward to the day where we see our brother again, Lindsey Graham, with you, Jesus, bowing at your feet. We love you and thank you, and it's in your name we pray. Amen.
1: The Bible tells us that by grace you are saved through faith in the Lord Jesus Christ. So we're going to sing together Amazing Grace, and shall we stand as we sing?

0: And now, here's Governor Henry McMaster. 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
1: That was wonderful. We're all awake. I want to thank the family, Darlene, for inviting me for this very special moment for a lot of us. We meet in sadness over the loss of one of South Carolina's greatest sons, but also to celebrate this poor boy from a little town in South Carolina, as he called himself, to celebrate what he accomplished through grit, determination, character, for his state, his country, and the world. His impact was enormous, and I'm confident, as are you, that there will never be another Lindsey Graham. He recognized the greatness of America and her obligations in a dangerous world. Lindsey Graham recognized the seriousness of his work, but also the value of humor and a lighthearted spirit. Lindsey Graham understood the hopes and dreams and needs of his state and delivered every time. Presidents, paupers, famous or forgotten, he treated everybody the same. We have seen him attack evil and injustice and embrace friendship and the common good, all with equal fervor. You know, the psychologists tell us that when we grieve for lost friends or loved ones, part of our sorrow is for ourselves. In a melancholy reflection on missed opportunities, mistakes, roads not taken, in short, wasted time. I don't think Lindsey wasted any time. I have really never seen him sitting still. An old farmer once said of somebody, he said, "The boy is either going somewhere, getting back, or going again." And that's Lindsey. We may ask ourselves at times like this, where will I be when I get where I'm going? We never know. We never know how any particular event might influence the next event and the next and the next. You'll remember comedians Dan Ruan and Dick Martin hilariously joked on their TV show Laugh-In about the fickle finger of fate. Lindsey felt that finger of fate. As the first in his family to attend college, soon to lose his mother at 20 years old, and his father 15 years later, with his little sister Darlene at 13, becoming his responsibility. Lindsey Graham would have been the last person on earth to imagine that he would graduate from law school, be elected to the United States Senate, travel the world in service of his great country, earn the respect and confidence of world leaders, and become the ally, friend, and even golfing partner of the President of the United States. But he did it all, and he did it with his sense of humor, humility, and integrity intact the whole time. Three little stories. I remember being on the campaign bus with Lindsey and Senator John McCain leading up to the 2008 presidential election. There was a show, it's called the Dolly G Show, on TV, maybe y'all remember it. It had a character named Borat, who was a reporter. The episodes were absolutely ridiculous. As the bus rolled along, Lindsey would invariably begin retelling those scenes, acting them out, first through chuckles, then laughing, until finally his words became incoherent, by which time Senator McCain would be in hysterics. Peals of laughter engulfing the ever cynical

Peals of laughter engulfing the ever cynical consultants and reporters in the back of the bus. And it was something I will never forget, the sight, the respect, love, and pure unabashed joy shared by those two remarkable men. I also remember being in a crowded conference room one time in the White House a few years ago with President Trump, Lindsey, Senator Tim Scott, Congressman Joe Wilson, Attorney General Alan Wilson, and the various Department of Energy officials and staff. What was the subject? It was a hot day. The department's wholly unsatisfactory performance in promising but not removing plutonium from the Savannah River site in South Carolina. The room was tense. The top DOE official made a bold statement about how their great progress was going along in removing that plutonium, which Lindsey, who was sitting next to the president, perceived as highly inaccurate, I'll say. And he said so in loud, plain language. As younger staff members tried to disappear into the walls, the president reached over, patted Lindsey on the arm, and with a twinkle in his eye said, "Maybe you should calm down a little bit, Lindsey." Lindsey quickly replied, "Thank you, Mr. President. That's quite a comment coming from you." Everybody except the Department of Energy officials loved it. Here's another one. Is in 2002, Lindsey was elected senator. Mark Sanford was elected governor. I was elected attorney general. Lindsey took his oath before we did on January the 7th in Washington. Mark and I would take ours at the State House later on Wednesday, January the 15th, along with the other constitutional officers. We all assembled just before noon in the State House. Protocol provided that all the participants would gather in the library up in the top to be announced in turn and proceed out down the steps to their seats for the ceremony. When the names were announced in sequence, Senior Senator Fritz Hollings and then brand new Senator Lindsey Graham emerged under the portico of the top of the steps of the State House. Ours being mostly a Republican state then and now, Senator Hollings, a longtime Democrat, received noticeably polite applause. As it began to subside, Lindsey's name was announced, and as applause immediately began to swell, Lindsey reached over and grabbed Senator Hollings' hand, and they raised it high with his own. So there we were, if you get this picture, our two U.S. senators, hands held high, waving to the crowd when the thunderous applause washed over both of them. I believe that not many men would have done what Lindsey did. I recite those instances, and I have one more that came to mind. I was sitting next to Congressman Clyburn. South Carolina was in a contest with the rest of the country for some major funds to help us be innovative in our technology. South Carolina decided on energy. We need energy. And we were working about 300 applications. It'd be narrowed down to 12 states would get this money. So we worked and worked, and we got notice that we were maybe down to about 30. Finally, we realized they told us we were one of the 12 that was going to get the money. It's $48 million, I think, a year. Well, what'd we do? We ended up, I was on my phone in my office in Columbia. Lindsey was on his phone, I think, in Washington. And Congressman Clyburn was on his phone in Washington. And Secretary Gina Raimondo, Secretary of Commerce under President Biden, was on her phone, I presume, in Washington. And we talked and we made the case. Each in our turn said something. Finally, towards the end of the conversation, Lindsey started cutting up as usual. It ended up being a very happy phone call. And we didn't find out then, but we found out later, that we would get the grant. But at the end of that conversation, Secretary Raimondo said something I found very interesting. She said, "Gentlemen, this is the first time since I've been in this office that I have had a bipartisan conversation." To which I said, "That's the way we do it in South Carolina." Lindsey was at the forefront.

of that type of approach to life. I recite all these instances just to present the picture of a man I would describe as a full-fledged son of South Carolina, a man of genuine happiness, dedicated to his state, and devoted to his friends and to his family. Yet, a man who, to protect the people of his state or in response to injustice, could bring forth a torrent of ferocious firepower as great as any battleship. We saw a glimpse of this, all of us did, on television when Brett Kavanaugh was under unfair attack in his Supreme Court justice hearing. Today, it is in our 250-year anniversary since the birth of our nation through a violent revolution. I am confident that South Carolina's great leader, Christopher Gadsden, general, statesman, and creator of the Don't Tread on Me flag, would be very proud of Lindsey Graham. I know I am, and I know that you are. I know that people all over the world are, and we are deeply grateful for the life of this poor boy from a little town in South Carolina. We have great music in this church. My church is down the street, but this church got great music, so is mine. We don't have 500 people in the choir, though. If the singer-songwriter Vince Gill were here, y'all maybe know the song. I bet I know what he would say. He'd say, "Go rest high on that mountain. Son, your work on earth is done. Go to heaven a-shouting. Love for the Father and the Son." We love you, Lindsey. Goodbye. Until we meet again.

0: That was South Carolina Governor Henry McMaster giving his remarks at U.S. Senator Lindsey Graham's funeral services at First Baptist Church in Columbia. U.S. Senator Tim Scott is up next at the podium. This is South Carolina Public Radio.
1: It is good to be home in South Carolina. We love when the world celebrates our heroes, but it is so good to come home to South Carolina. I miss home. And when we feel pain in our hearts, Richard, we need to be home, surrounded by people who love us, who know us, who care for us. We are deeply, deeply sorry for your loss. To the Graham staffers, thank you. Thank you for stepping up to the plate. Thank you for protecting and insulating the Graham family. Thank you for going the extra mile. It has been a long 2+ weeks. To the Graham family, may the Lord continue to bless you with the strength and the courage that you need to pull together, because this celebration will end in the next day or two or three, but the wounds won't go away so quickly. I know you'll be there for each other. Darlene, what a powerful, grace-filled person to watch you under immense pressure show up and show out is a blessing to South Carolina. I see we've got some Presbyterians over here. Praise the Lord. Hallelujah. That was good. That was good. Good. Good. Good. Even the Presbyterians step up here and dance in a Baptist church. Someone should say amen. Never mind. It is good to be here. I haven't been here in a couple of years, and we certainly miss Pastor Estep, but it's good to see him here. I will simply say this, that I am going to miss my friend, Lindsey Graham. The congressmember who becomes a senator, who becomes a world leader, statesman without any question, I am going to miss my friend, Lindsey Graham. And I'll remember Lindsey had great humor and a lot of wit too, right? And so I'll never forget at my wedding. This Monday will be 2 years ago, sweetheart. I remember our anniversary is coming up on August the 3rd. Always helpful to remember that. Lindsey's at our wedding. I only invited 3 or 4 senators, and Lindsey's talking to this little kid named Case, and Case is in the arms of one of the parents, and Lindsey leans in and says, "Case, I'm so sorry, buddy. There will be no Social Security for you." Sean, it really happened, brother. It really happened. It was the kind of moment that everybody just, all the adults, bursted out laughing. And poor little Case is like, "What Social Security?" President Trump talked about this yesterday, but I think it's worth repeating. I started a South Carolina prayer breakfast in D.C., and I will tell you that my first call 15 years ago was to Lindsey Graham. And at that time, I did not know that Lindsey, much like myself, we really don't like mornings. And so I called Lindsey and said, "Lindsey, I need you to be there at my prayer breakfast at 8:30 a.m. Lindsey said, "Have you ever thought about having a prayer lunch or a prayer dinner?" I said, "Lindsey's already set, man. I need you there." And he said, "I ain't coming. If Jesus comes before 10 a.m., I am not going to be there." But Lindsey committed to his friends, did what I hadn't seen him do since then. At 8:31 a.m., Lindsey walks through the door. Because Lindsey Graham was always committed to his friends, even if it was uncomfortable for him. I did not realize, however, that Lindsey gave lots of advice to kids. This was a new revelation for me. I was talking to Katie Britt, who has 2 young kids, and she told me that Lindsey actually gave her, Trey, legal advice the head of the Judiciary Committee giving legal advice to a pretty good attorney in her own right. I had to write this down because I just didn't believe it. I said, well, what did he say? Well, the legal advice he gave to her two kids is simply this. All the kids in the room, listen to most of it. Don't sell drugs on school property. Because the enhanced sentencing guidelines is not worth the risk. That's good advice, but wow, right? Second advice he gave, not legal advice, was simply this. Kids, never do for yourself what someone else will do for you. Third piece of advice, get away with as much as you can for as long as you can. And then one of my personal favorites, I practiced this while I was in school myself. He said, don't work too hard. Just pull your friends down. That's really good advice. Having failed a couple subjects in high school, Spanish and English, I learned how to do that firsthand. But the advice I most appreciate from Lindsay, he never spoke to me. He lived it. First piece of advice, and I hope that it helps you too. Number one, get really comfortable being yourself. Get really comfortable being yourself. But in order to get comfortable being yourself, he would say, through his actions and not his words, you've got to know yourself. Know why God created you. Jeremiah 1:5 reminds us that God made Jeremiah a prophet before he was even in his mother's womb. Sometimes to be yourself and comfortable in your own skin, you've got to walk alone. God doesn't want carbon copies. Lindsay was an original. I would challenge each of us to honor Lindsey Graham by living as originals, God's imprint on each of us, unique and specific. It reminds me of Romans 12:2, to know the acceptable and perfect will of God. Second lesson that he demonstrated, I actually like when, if you're not a pastor, the kind of sermon I like to hear is the one that I can only hear with my eyes and feel in my heart. Second one was simply this. Learn to stand up for those who can't stand for themselves. Over 60 million Americans will never have their little feet on the soils of our country. Lindsey Graham always fought for life. He was 100% pro-life when it was convenient and when it was not. And he never apologized for it. If you want to have a conversation about the special needs kids, or if you want to have a conversation about the poor, Lindsey Graham always, according to Proverbs 31:8, stand up for those who can't stand for themselves. Lindsey embodied the spirit of that verse, and he did it every single day in a way that you didn't have to hear it because you could see it all the time. And finally, Romans 10:9-10. You see, I am going to miss Lindsay. But when I get to heaven, it will feel like for just seconds. Because I know eternity is real. And Romans 10:9-10 reminds me that if we confess with our hearts and believe, if we confess with our mouth and believe in our hearts that Christ was raised from the dead, you shall be saved. And if you're saved, you get the benefit of spending eternity with the ones you love the most, like Lindsey Graham. And I will tell you, having watched the sermon every day, and I will concede sometimes the sermon would come in colorful language, not found in 2 Timothy 1:7, or maybe 3 Timothy, which there is no 3 Timothy, but it's colorful language sometimes. But Lindsey was always authentically himself. He always found time to fight for the underdog. And we now all know that he believed in the King of Kings and the Lord of Lords and the Alpha and the Omega. Let's make sure we spend eternity with God Almighty, whose Son is Jesus, and our good friends like Lindsey Graham.
2: Darlene, thank you for giving me the honor of honoring your brother. You know, yesterday the world said goodbye to Lindsey Graham in a beautiful four-hour church service. The silver lining was that is the longest period of time Lindsey Graham had ever been in church. I want to thank you for being here to honor the life and legacy of, you know, I just never could call him Chairman Graham. He never wanted to be called Chairman Graham. He wanted to be Lindsey. So I want to thank you for being. We have so many dignitaries, so many people from, famous people from television. We have so many elected officials. We have judges. And I can tell you right now, he would be looking down on us, wondering why there weren't more people here. And why Governor McMaster had not already named the city of Columbia after him. Both Governor McMaster and Senator Scott put their finger on it. The reason Lindsey resonated with us is because he was us. This undersized kid who was not born with a silver spoon in his mouth, but he was born with a plastic fork in his mouth. In Central South Carolina, but with wit and determination and hard work, your fellow citizens will trust you to represent them. That is the story of America. It is the story of South Carolina, that we punch above our weight. This kid from Central South Carolina, Darlene, whose parents y'all buried far too early, rose to be mourned by world leaders, friends with presidents, chosen by his people. This lawyer from a small upstate law firm would be responsible for picking Supreme Court justices. Lindsey Graham is a metaphor for us, for the country, for our state. You know, our friendship began the way all really beautiful, powerful friendships began. He endorsed my opponent when I ran for Congress the first time. I'm not kidding. I wish I was. You know, a lot of politicians, they joke. They say, I'll do whatever helps you more. I'll endorse you or I'll endorse your opponent. Lindsey wasn't joking. He endorsed my opponent. After we narrowly eked out a victory, and my wife is picking the confetti out of my pomade on election night, the very first phone call I got was from Lindsey Graham. He said, I will be the best friend that you have in Washington, D.C. And I'll be doggone, then Congressman Scott, if he was not. He helped us with committee assignments. He helped us navigate the waters of Washington. He never looked at us and saw a competitor. He looked at us and saw a fellow South Carolinian that needed some help. The things that that man did for me that no one else could have done, He introduced me to a guy named Bono. He pronounced it Bono. He couldn't tell you a single song U2 had ever recorded or written, but he knew that I was a fan of U2, and I wanted to meet Bono. 5 different times, I got to be in the room with a guy named Paul Hewson, also known as Bono, because Lindsey Graham thought enough to think about a lowly House member and invite him over to the Senate. And you know what they were talking about? It certainly wasn't about music, and it wasn't about the earrings that Bono had. They were talking about children in Africa who needed drugs, they needed medicine, and they needed food. Sometimes in this world that we find ourselves in, 99 is a failing grade. Not with Lindsey Graham. If he could find one thing that he agreed with you on, that's what he put his energies in. And with Bono, it was children in Africa. And I got to tell you this, and my colleagues will back me up, how many different times did that man say, look, this is a tough vote. I'm going to vote yes. But y'all ought to vote no. It's better for your political career. I'm taking some risk, and I'm going to get some flack. But you need to do what is best for you, and I am going to do what is best for my beloved state of South Carolina. And he cast some really tough votes. I never met a less pretentious person in my life than Lindsey Graham. It wasn't the trappings of office that he cared about. It was the work. And there is some bitter symmetry to the fact that it was work that he lived for, Darlene, but I am convinced that it is work that took him from us. On those long trains and this plane ride to Ukraine, not because, as the media tells us, he loved war, but because blessed are the peacemakers. People had it wrong about Lindsey Graham. Was he willing to go to war? Yes, as a last resort. Blessed are the peacemakers. He was on a trip, what turned out to be his last trip, trying to broker peace in a war where hundreds of thousands of people had lost their lives. For those D.C. reporters who believe that Lindsey lacked convictions, I can assure you he did not, because I witnessed several of them. Andrew King is here. Andrew, Richard Perry, Van Cato. I can't even call you staff. You were not staff to him. You were family to him. You were the sons that he did not have. And we endured a lot together. We, so far in life, the four of us have never shared a prison cell. There's still time, but we haven't done it. Not prisoners of war. But we shared a golf cart with him, and we played golf with him, and I'm not sure there's that much difference between the three. The convictions that Lindsey Graham had that come to mind immediately is he had an almost religious aversion to using what we call a rangefinder. If you are familiar with golf, it tells you what the yardage is, so you don't have to ask somebody else 15 times, how many yards do I have? He had a deeply held conviction against using hearing aids. And Sean and Ansley, he had a really deeply held conviction against the memory supplements that we sell on Fox News during commercial breaks. Because I'm just going to give you a glimpse of what playing golf with Lindsey Graham was like. So he would tee off having hit no warm-up shots whatsoever, and it would go so far left that I think geometrically it may have actually been right. I think you could walk either direction and you would find the ball at the same time. And he would say, you know, hey, Trey, go get that golf ball for me. And I would say, Chairman, I love you to death, but there's a reason my wife and I left the church we were at in Spartanburg. I don't like snakes. I am not going to look for your golf ball. And he said, well, I'll just drop one out in the fairway with you. And he said, how far do I have? 168 yards. first two times you ever said anything to Lindsey Graham were just for fun. He didn't hear them. 168 yards. How far are you? 168 yards, Chairman. 68? How did you get to be the chairman of budget? 168 yards. What do you think ought to hit? Whatever goes 168 yards, Lindsey, I don't have any idea. I'm going to hit a pitching wedge. Well, if we were hitting off of the top of Mount Everest, yes, you should hit a pitching wedge. Lindsey, you don't hit a 168-yard pitching wedge. Times that by 18, times how many rounds of golf I was privileged to play with that man. You know, senators and federal judges have slightly different rules when it comes to golf. The first one that comes to mind is they don't pay their debts. You can tell that I don't practice law anymore because there's some judges here and they probably don't find that as funny as I do. But Lindsey was turning over a new leaf. I played about a month ago with a guy named John Ratcliffe, who's our CIA director, and Johnny and I somehow managed to eke out like a 6-up victory over Lindsey and his partner, and Lindsey decided to pay. So he brings out this crumpled up, probably counterfeit $20 bill out of his pocket, and he hands it to John Ratcliffe. Ratcliffe's on a government salary. He took it. I handed it back to him. I said, look, Fox is great to me. Plus, Lindsey, honestly, that would buy you two brand new suits. You need to keep that $20 bill. He told me he was going to run for president. Scott, my reaction was not unlike yours, but I said, let me hear you out. And he said, well, do you tell me what do I need to do to be more competitive in a presidential race? And I said, you need to get married, Senator Graham. And he said, well, there's some things I'm just not willing to do, Trey, even if it means not being the president of the United States. And I don't know if y'all knew this or not. I mean, the media never talks about it. Lindsey actually wasn't married. Did y'all know that? The media never brings that up, but they never get right why he was never married. I know why he was never married. I sat through a wedding ceremony with him. I know why he was not married. I sat through their wedding ceremony with Lindsey Graham. He shows up at the church, Seacoast in Charleston. He asked my wife and I to wait on him because he was running just a tad bit late. He showed up in cargo pants and a shirt, like a T-shirt. And my wife, who's the sweetest human being on the face of the earth, said, you know, Chairman Graham, would you like us to wait while you change? And he said, change what? I mean, you can barely see the stains. No, I can't see the stains, Lindsey, but I can see the Dale Earnhardt logo on your shirt. Well, he wasn't going to go change. So we finally work our way in there to the beautiful wedding of Tim and Mindy Scott. And it was gorgeous. It was a beautiful wedding. But you cannot see two deaf people beside each other at a wedding. So my wife figured that out, and she sat in between us, which was a tragic mistake in hindsight. So for those who are wondering why Lindsey Graham was never married, there's not a chance in the world that he would have made it through the wedding vows. Because he didn't make it through Tim and Mindy's. When the pastor got to, for better or worse, Lindsey whispered to me like an F5 tornado, like, how sick are we talking about? You mean like seasonal allergies? You mean a cold? And my wife's trying to get us both to calm down, and then they get to for richer, for poorer, and you can imagine what his reaction to that was. He, Tim, don't do it. Negotiate. Let me go start another gang up in Washington and get you a better deal. So you have no idea how hard it is to get kicked out of a wedding, but we managed to do it. I cannot use the word staff. I cannot. Y'all have been so amazing the last 2 weeks. Darlene, you have one of the best group of people that's ever been assembled in South Carolina and Washington. I cannot call them staff. They were family to him. And old Richard Perry, God bless him, he's been with Lindsey since the earth cooled. And how many difficult conversations has Richard had? You know, the first time Lindsey ran for Senate, he sat Richard down and said, Richard, 31% of the people in this state are not going to vote for me no matter what. You don't need to worry about it. Don't even try. Richard's sitting there scratching his head, thinking, well, I mean, we could try, can't we? I mean, do you have to give up on 31%? Don't worry about it. 6 years later, Lindsey's running for re-election. He says, Richard, 42% of the people in this state are not going to vote for me no matter what. Well, Richard's a smart guy. He sees things are not going in the right direction. And then this last go-around, Lindsey said, Richard, 49% of the people in this state are not going to vote for me no matter what. That man had incredible self-awareness. He knew who he was. Tim and I looked at polls, and we see that we're like double-digit disapproval, and we're on the phone with our therapist. Lindsey sees 55-45, and he thinks he's got 5 points to play with. Was he high profile? Yes. He just never acted like it. He treated the boys that parked the golf carts exactly the same as he did the men who owned the golf course. I walked through a lot of airports with Lindsey Graham. He never failed to stop to thank someone in uniform. And for a man that did not have biological children, he sure followed the teachings of another famous man who did not have biological children by the name of Jesus. I'm on a driving range with Van Cato, and I hear Lindsey talking in a voice that I have never heard him talk in before. It was sympathetic, empathetic, and I think, what has happened to my friend? And Van politely tells me he is talking to a child who's getting ready to have surgery. And he was speaking like he was the parent of 12 children. Lindsey Graham was the least pretentious person I have ever seen in politics. Speaking of that prayer breakfast, I was going to let it go, but I can't. You know, I should listen to my wife. She said, let that one go, Trey. I can't do it. Honey, I'm sorry. Yes, Tim Scott had a prayer breakfast. And there for a while, I mean, back when I was there, there wasn't any talk about your personal sex life at the prayer breakfast. That came later after I left. So, Lindsey was sometimes, that's not true. Lindsey was always late. It wasn't sometimes late, he was always late. And Tim had just finished a beautiful sermon, and I was so lucky I had two senators that quoted the Bible. One of them got it right, and one of them wasn't even close. So Tim asked us to share our favorite Bible verse, and Lindsey stood up there and shared his, and I whispered to Tim, that's actually a line from the movie Gladiator. That's not, not a Bible verse, but... And then that small county lawyer wowed the jury like I've never seen a preacher do, with the authenticity, the sincerity of his message, the humility of his message. He did more for the cause of Christ without being able to cite a Bible verse, just with the authentic way that he presented his relationship with Christ. You know, there are a few things in life less relevant than a former member of Congress. And you do wonder, is anybody going to return these telephone calls? Anybody ever going to call you? When you leave, you go through a period where you just question your relevance. My two senators would not allow that to happen. That man will preach my funeral. And Lindsey Graham spent more time with me after I left the house than when I was his colleague in the house. He took me on trips with him. He took me to see the President of the United States with him. I played more golf with him when I was a non-member of anything than I ever did when I was actually in a position where I could help him. To my friends in the media, or to those on social media, and boy, if I could go back in time and change one thing, I would never have gotten Lindsey an iPhone. I would have kept that flip phone, and I would, whoever taught him how to use X, there's a special place in purgatory for you. I got to tell to all of Lindsey Graham's critics, he never hated you back. If your goal was for him to treat you the way that some people treated him, you failed. He was the worst at carrying a grudge. I had to keep a list of who we were mad at because he could not remember who had done what. And what speaks to the love and the forgiveness of Christ more than not carrying a grudge? Yeah, I saw him cry one time. I saw him get teary-eyed one time, and I saw him cry one time. Darlene, he cried at his retirement ceremony from the Air Force because he loved wearing the uniform of his country. He felt like he was part of something. He had a camaraderie, esprit de corps. He had brothers. And Darlene, I saw him get misty-eyed almost every time your name came up, and you don't doubt that he loved you, but I will tell you, even before I really got to know you, I knew one thing about Lindsey Graham, that he loved his baby sister. We were on the 16th tee box at the Country Club of Spartanburg, and I saw Lindsey running back. Well, that's not true. I saw Lindsey jogging back. Let me get this right. He was briskly walking back to the 15th green because he had forgotten something. And I thought it was the quarter that he marked his ball with because that could get him to move pretty quick, but that's not what it was. He had forgotten the putter that your father gave him. And he came back to the 16th tee box, and I'm standing there, Larry, with my son, and he says, and he was misty-eyed, there are three things that matter to me in my life. This putter, because my father gave it to me, the class ring that my mama bought for me, and my baby sister, Darlene. And that was it. Larry, he liked you as much as any brother can like someone who marries their baby sister. That's the nicest way I can put it for you. If only I had known that July 3rd, when our son and you and Lindsey and I played that round of golf, that it would be the last time I would ever see. If only I'd known. But we don't know, and that's kind of the point, isn't it? That's what Lindsey would tell us. Folks, I was talking to Sean Hannity, and Sean said, what do you think Lindsey would say if he was speaking at our service? And I said, well, Sean, they'd have to beam him in from Saudi Arabia. He wouldn't be at our service. Are you kidding me? But if he were to be beamed in, he would say, those flowers are beautiful. I would love to have seen them when I still could. Send the flowers when people can see them. And he would be so overwhelmed with the outpouring of love that has been visited upon him and his legacy and his family over the last 2 weeks. He'd be overwhelmed. But my heart breaks because he didn't get to hear more of it when he actually could have heard it. So what Lindsay would say is send flowers to people when they can still smell them. And tell people you love them when they can still hear you. Last thing he said to me, Larry, you were in the parking lot, I was in the parking lot. He just was with one of my children, but he said, tell the other child, Abigail, hello, tell Terry hello. He loved my wife. He loved my wife. And I will call you when I get home. That's the last word that crossed his lips to me was home. Lindsay, you are home. Literally, figuratively, you are back in your beloved South Carolina, and you will soon be laid to rest in your hometown. You know, in conclusion, Lindsay was fascinated with life after Congress, probably because he knew he would never experience it. He would be walking the halls of the Senate until he was taken home by the Lord. So he was fascinated, Sean, that people would pay us to read a teleprompter. He was fascinated that people would actually pay to hear the same boring speech that we gave for free when we were members of Congress. So we spent a lot of time talking about what life after Congress was like, because he never would have gotten to experience it. And he knew this. I gave 95 speeches. I've given 95 speeches since I left. Different states, different groups, different topics. One common denominator. Started every one of them with a joke about Lindsey Graham. You only pick on people that you love, so I wanted there to be no doubt that I love that man. So I won't tell the joke, but I will never tell it again. I will give you a glimpse, and then we will draw this to an end. I tell this joke about three of my friends going to heaven and violating the rules of heaven. John Boehner was one of them. He broke into a CVS and stole some cigarettes and some self-tanning lotion, and he was chained to Roseanne Barr. And then I said Marco Rubio violated the rules of heaven. He broke into Mary Magdalene's apartment to steal some high heel boots in case he ever ran for president again. And he was chained to Richard Simmons with a 3-foot long chain. And then the punchline is, and then I see my friend Lindsey Graham, and he's chained to Cindy Crawford. And in a voice as loud as thunder, I hear, Cindy Crawford, you have violated the rules of heaven, and this is your punishment for all of eternity. And I never once had that joke not work. And I will never again tell it. Because he's not chained to anybody. He is in the arms of his Lord and Savior. He is surrounded by the love of his parents, darling. And he is home. He is home. Lindsay, I loved you. You made me laugh. You made me think. Maybe you want to jump out of airplanes. You got me fined by the FCC when you came on my show. And you have made me cry a lot over the last 2 weeks. But I want you to know, brother, that your name will echo through the halls of history. In your state, in your country, they loved you. In your family and your friends, they loved you. And I wish you could have been here to listen to how much people loved and respected you. I will do what you would have wanted me to do, which is take care of your sister. That is all you would have asked me to do. Take care of your sister. And that is what I will do.
3: And then one day I will see you again and we can laugh and we can fight. And we'll do it forever and all of eternity. And until that day, I will miss you with my whole heart. God bless you, brother.
0: That was former U.S. Representative Trey Gowdy speaking at Lindsey Graham's memorial services at First Baptist Church in Columbia. This is South Carolina Public Radio.

Thank you, choir, Steve, orchestra, magnificent as always. Darlene, I've prayed for you every night since your brother died. And I watched the service at the Rotunda yesterday. I was amazed by the strength and the grace that God gave to you. I'm very proud of you. When Senator Graham died, the world lost a friend. But we lost a member of the family. He loved South Carolina. You've heard that repeatedly these last several days. He told me not long ago, he said, you know, I think I'm old enough now and experienced enough now that I can be a good senator for the people. And that's what he wanted. He wanted to represent well the people of the state that he loved. After his death, I remember reading several different articles. And one of the things that caught my attention is that it said that his net worth was $1.4 million. I read that and I thought, that must not be right. I read it again and it said the same thing, $1.4 million. And I thought, he's been up there for 30 years. What's he been doing? I mean, I know other people have gone to Washington, and after they're there for a while, they have $20, $30, $50 million. Maybe he should have taken a course at Darlene Moore's School of Business. But see, that was Senator Graham. It was never about him. It was about us. He didn't go to Washington to enrich himself. He went to Washington to make life better and safer for us and for America. He loved this state, and we lost a brother. As Trey said just a moment ago, he was a peacemaker. There's a difference between a peace lover and a peacemaker. A peace lover cherishes peace, but a peacemaker works to make peace. He was serious, but he had a wonderful sense of humor. I remember early in my ministry, I began to notice that the people who influenced my life most were older pastors, older preachers. And I began to wonder, why is that? Why the older pastors rather than my contemporaries? And this is my conclusion. The older pastors seemed to take the gospel seriously, but not themselves. And that was Senator Graham. He took his work seriously, but not himself. He called me one day when I was pastor of this church and said, Wendell, do you want to play golf at Augusta National? Well, I'd given up on that idea long ago. I said, are you serious? He said, yeah, I'm serious. You want to play? And I said, you tell me the date and the time and I'll be there. He said, well, I'm looking at Easter Sunday. I thought about it for a minute or two, and I said, I think I can work it out. We did play. It wasn't on Easter, thankfully. I have some deacons that didn't play golf, and they probably wouldn't understand that. We did play. It just wasn't on Easter Sunday. When we received news that he had passed, we were shocked. We didn't understand it. I mean, what just happened? We weren't expecting that. You know, when I was young, I thought for every question there was an answer, and I normally had the answers to the questions. As I got older, I began to realize there are a lot of questions to which there are no easy answers. Solomon was the wisest man in the world, but he was not omniscient. There were things that he didn't know, he didn't understand. David didn't understand the prosperity of the wicked and the suffering of good people. And he said in Psalm 73, behold, these are the wicked and always at ease. They have increased in wealth. Surely in vain I have kept my heart pure and washed my hands in innocence. We have questions when death comes to those we love. My dad died at 43, and I didn't understand that he was a good man. He knew God.
He was a deacon in the church. He loved my mother. He was a good father. I didn't understand it. I still don't. There are questions to which we have no answers. We don't really understand the senator's passing at such a young age. Wasn't expected. He was here a couple of weeks before he died, at Celebration of Liberty. And we were talking. I said, "Senator, you look great. You've lost weight. You really look good." And he said, "I'm getting ready for the next 6 years." He wasn't expecting to be here like this. Death comes and we don't always have the answers as to why. What I hope to do today, and I'm going to do it as briefly as I can, what I hope to do today is to encourage you from the Word of God. And the passage of Scripture I'm going to read is Isaiah chapter 6, beginning in verse 1. "In the year that Uzziah died, I saw the Lord seated on a high and lofty throne, and his robe filled the temple. Seraphim were standing above him, each one had 6 wings. With 2 he covered his face, with 2 he covered his feet, and with 2 he flew. And one called to another, 'Holy, holy, holy is the Lord of hosts. His glory fills the whole earth.'" I'm going to refer to 8 verses, and in those 8 verses, there are 3 actions. Isaiah said, "I saw, I said, I heard." First of all, he said, "I saw the Lord sitting on a throne." This was a devastating time for the people of Judah. Uzziah the king had died. They were desperate. They didn't know what the future held for them. They didn't know what was going to happen in Judah. So they were desperate. That was the thing that drove Isaiah to the temple. And he said, when he was there, he said, "I saw the Lord sitting on a throne." The word for Lord that is used there is not Yahweh, which speaks of his essence. It is Adonai, which speaks of his dominion. He is saying, "I saw the Lord who is sovereign, the sovereign God." That's a good word for us. Because there's a sense in which we are a little bit confused. We're not sure. And we need to see again a sovereign God. You see, when sickness looms, he's sitting on his throne. When fear threatens us, he is on the throne. When doubt questions us, he is on the throne. And when death comes, he is on the throne. I think the Apostle Paul understood that, because when Paul was facing the executioner, he wrote to Timothy and he said, "Timothy, the time of my departure is at hand. I fought a good fight, kept the faith, finished my course. Henceforth there is laid up for me a crown of righteousness, which the Lord, the righteous judge, will give me at that day, but not to me only, to all those who love his appearing." He said, "Timothy, the time of my departure has come." The word departure is a military word. The army used it to refer to breaking camp and moving to another location. The Navy used it to refer to hoisting anchor and setting sail. In other words, they understood the word departure to mean going from one place to another. That is the way that the Apostle Paul understood death. It is going from one place to another place. He saw the sovereign Lord. When Isaiah saw God, he was sitting on a throne. He is sovereign. He is majestic. He said he was lofty, higher than all others. He is exalted, greater than all others. He is holy, holy, holy. Ladies and gentlemen, it seems to me, and probably to many of you, that in many respects,

The world is upside down today. Evil is called good. Good is called evil. Black is called white. White is called black. It is upside down today. And in that circumstance, we sometimes become discouraged, thinking that all is lost. There is no hope. And we desperately need to see a sovereign God again. I pray every night, and I have for some time, Lord, remove the scales from my eyes that I don't just see the garbage that is out there, but help me see the Lord sitting on a throne because he is sovereign. Isaiah said, I saw. Secondly, he said, I said. Then I said, woe is me, for I am ruined, because I'm a man of unclean lips and live among a people of unclean lips, and because my eyes have seen the King, the Lord of hosts. Isaiah saw God, and then he saw himself, and he said, woe is me. Isaiah was not prideful because of his vision. He was humble because he saw his sinfulness. Senator Graham walked the halls of this world's power, but he never forgot who he was. He was a boy from South Carolina who grew up in a pool hall, and that gave him a humility that was attractive to all of us. Isaiah said, woe is me, and then he saw his sinfulness. He said, I'm a man of unclean lips. Matthew Henry wrote, those are fittest to be employed for God who are low in their own eyes and are made deeply sensible of their own weakness and unworthiness. Senator Graham knew and confessed his sinfulness. He knew his need. And then the Holy God, Isaiah said, cleanses us. Verse 6. Then one of the seraphim flew to me, and in his hand was a glowing coal that he had taken from the altar with tongs. He touched my mouth with it and said, now that this has touched your lips, your wickedness is removed and your sin is atoned for. Senator Graham did not always know the language of the church, but I believe he knew the Lord. He confessed that, and his actions confirmed that. He was a tireless fighter for the unborn. He fought for peace. He fought for justice. He fought for Christian values. But you know what troubles me most? Those people who know the language of the church, and because they know the language, they convince us they know the Lord when their actions testify that they do not. I believe that he knew the Lord, but not always our language. Third, I heard the voice of the Lord saying, who should I send? Who will go for us? I said, here am I, send me. The Lord said, who will go for us? And Isaiah said, here am I, send me. I think Senator Graham heard that voice, who will go for us? And he said, here am I, send me. He traveled the world on a quest for peace. How many times was he in the Middle East? 10 times in Ukraine, just came back from a successful mission. He heard the voice of God. Who will go for us? Here am I, send me. But ladies and gentlemen, after the Lord tells us to go, there is a time when he tells us to come. Senator Graham went, and then he went home to heaven.

you know, all of us are going to end up in heaven or hell. I don't know. I'm curious about heaven. I know some about it because of what I read. The Bible says it's a place of beauty, more beautiful than Senator Graham's beloved South Carolina, streets of gold, gates of pearl, place of service. The Bible says his servants shall serve him. I used to hear about heaven, and I thought, I'm going to be bored to death up there. I mean, sitting on a cloud trying to keep my robe straight, my halo on, and all that stuff. And then I read that verse. It says that his servants shall serve him. I believe we're going to be productive when we get to heaven. I'm not sure what we'll do, but I believe we'll be productive. It's a place of sinlessness. There's none there. Place of peace. The Bible says he shall wipe away every tear from their eyes. There shall no longer be any death. There shall no longer be any mourning, crying, pain. First things have passed away. Place of reunion. We will see again those who know the Lord if we know the Lord. I believe, and I do, I believe I'll see my mother, my dad again, my brother, my sister, our senator. I believe that we will be reunited. Will we know each other? We're not going to have less sense up there than we do down here. So yes, we're going to know each other when we get there. Let me close with this. I read this some time ago, and it's always been meaningful to me because it is a description of death that pictures it for me, and perhaps it will for you. I'm standing upon the seashore. A ship at my side spreads her white sails in the morning breeze and starts for the blue ocean. She is an object of beauty and strength, and I stand and watch her until at length she is only a ribbon or a white cloud, just where the sea and the sky come to mingle with each other. Then someone at my side says, "There, she's gone." She's gone where? Gone from my sight, that's all. She is just as large in mast and hull and spar as she was when she left my side, and just as able to bear her load of living freight to the place of destination. Her diminished size is in me, not in her. And just at the moment when someone at my side says, "There, she's gone," there are other voices ready to take up the glad shout, "There she comes," and that is dying. Senator Graham is gone from our shore, but he has been welcomed on heaven's shore. Our gracious Father, we thank you for the promise in Jesus Christ that those who know him will be forever with you, and we will be reunited with those loved ones in Christ. Lord, I pray for Darlene and the family. I pray that you will comfort them, give them peace, and bless them. And I thank you, Father, for the friendship, for the life of Senator Graham. He was a blessing to us. Father, thank you for these who have come to pay their respects. I pray you'll bless them in Jesus' name. Amen.

As we prepare to conclude the service, I would ask that you remain at your seats until the minister of music has dismissed you. Following the benediction, the family is going to recess behind the casket, after which the honor guard will prepare to escort Senator Graham's remains from the sanctuary to street level. And once the family has exited the sanctuary down to the cars, behind the casket, you'll be dismissed. Thank you for joining us today. Thank you for your continued prayers for Darlene, for Senator Graham's family and his staff, and all those who will mourn in the days ahead. Now receive this blessing from the word of the Lord. The Lord will protect you from all evil. He will keep your soul. The Lord will guard your going out and your coming in from this time forth and forever. And the peace of God, which surpasses all comprehension, will guard your hearts and your minds in Christ Jesus. Amen.

0: would be seated, they've asked us please to do that, as Pastor West said, and they'll give me a signal when all is clear in just a moment. So if everyone would please remain seated and not leave the building yet, that's what they, the family, and have asked us to do.
1: This is SCETV's Gavin Jackson coming to you from the South Carolina State House, and you're watching images of the conclusion of the late Senator Lindsey Graham's service there at First Baptist Church in downtown Columbia. We've been watching this, and I'm going to give you this moment now just for our listeners on radio. His casket is being escorted out of the church, that military honor guard. We're going to watch this right now.

0: and we're going to come back in right now here as we watch the final images as the conclusion of Senator Lindsey Graham's Celebration of Life service at First Baptist Church in downtown Columbia. It was roughly a two-hour-long service that started at noon and has just concluded, and we're going to be with you just for a few more moments here. I'm with USC political science professor Kirk Randazzo on the State House grounds where today's events began. Kirk, a powerful service to honor a powerful man, but a man that many folks said didn't take himself too seriously, but he was very serious in what he did. We heard from the governor. We heard from Senator Tim Scott, who he's worked with, and the former Congressman Trey Gowdy with a powerful eulogy right there. Tell me some of your takeaways from that two-hour-long service today.
1: Yeah, I think for all of the speakers, they commented on stories about Lindsey Graham as an individual, not necessarily as a senator. They still kind of remembered what he had done for the state, certainly what he had done for the country. But we got a lot of stories, a glimpse on sort of the inner Lindsey Graham that most people just don't. You know, the part that is portrayed on most TV stations, certainly newscasts. And I think what stood out for me, maybe most poignantly, was Trey Gowdy's comments. It was very heartfelt. You could feel the love that Gowdy had for Graham, the moments that they shared, the depth of emotion that overtook him towards the end. And I think it was a very good reminder for all of us about the person that Lindsey Graham was, the individual, his character, and how he never forgot sort of his roots, his upbringing, and that carried with him throughout his entire life.
0: Yeah, it was an incredibly powerful eulogy there, too. You know, it was a true eulogy that you want to see with that almost a roller coaster of emotion. He would take you to these very funny moments on the golf course and these stories, and then he would just talk about how he felt about the man for being there, for being his friend for so long, and even some anecdotes when he first got into Congress there, and how they might have been against each other in the beginning, but immediately when Trey Gowdy won his seat, Graham was the first call to him saying, hey, I'm going to be your best friend in D.C. I'm going to help you navigate this place and help you understand this place. And that stuck with Trey Gowdy. And again, that's a hallmark of what we've been talking about today and throughout these days, talking about Senator Graham and his life and his ability to work with people, especially fellow South Carolinians, to make sure that they all deliver for the state, because that's what they're there to do.
1: Yeah. And you heard a moment from Representative Jim Clyburn. Mm-hmm. So a Democrat within the state, again, someone who had served decades in public service. He and Lindsey Graham had built a tremendous friendship over the years, and to see Jim Clyburn step up and read an aspect, read the Lord's Prayer, was also a powerful moment to remind us that throughout these partisan fights, you still have individuals doing what they think is best for the people whom they serve.
0: And of course, we heard from the governor, too, who told several funny stories, as he's known to do. But one also impactful story about when Senator Graham was during the inauguration ceremony here, I guess that was in 2003, because he was talking about how Governor Mark Sanford was sworn in that year, same year that Governor McMaster was also sworn in as Attorney General. Senator Graham had been sworn into Washington before coming here. But of course, when they're having the ceremony on the south side of the State House here, all the dignitaries, all the big names, all the important folks are coming down the stairs. They're announced. And the governor was recounting the time when then Senior Senator Fritz Hollings, the Democrat at the time, was announced, got some light applause. And then the new Republican Senator Lindsey Graham was announced, and it was more of a swelling of applause, more of an energetic moment. And that's when Senator Graham reached over and grabbed Senator Hollings' hands and held it up in the air, and he said, few men would do that. And it just spoke to his character and that ability to work together that we've been continuing to talk about all day.
1: Yeah, and I think that was a way for Lindsey Graham to both showcase but also thank Fritz Hollings for taking Lindsey under his wing. Mm-hmm. Very early on. We had mentioned that before the ceremony at First Baptist, how Fritz Hollings very much was a mentor to Lindsey Graham, and Lindsey very visibly wanted to demonstrate his gratitude in the State House in that moment to remind people that, hey, we are in this together regardless of party.
0: And we're here at the State House grounds, but you can see on your television screens, if you're watching online as well, there is a procession getting ready to get underway. An escort of Senator Graham's remains. He'll be heading to the upstate for a family burial. He'll be leaving downtown Columbia very shortly. There you see several officers on their bikes, motorcycles, and they'll be escorting him out and up to the upstate for his final resting place. Back home in the upstate region. And of course, as we wait for that to move and continue to talk about the ceremony that lasted close to 2 hours, we also talk about Senator Tim Scott, who has served in the Senate with Graham since 2013. And, you know, he just talked about just how Senator Graham would show up and show out, and he's going to miss my friend Lindsey Graham, senator to world leader and statesman. I mean, not every senator is a world leader, you know, Kirk. I mean, it's like, and again, we've been talking about as well, what we saw at Washington National Cathedral yesterday in the Rotunda. He affected so many lives and was so connected to so many things.
1: Yeah, and not only the world leader part, and as you said, Benjamin Netanyahu, Volodymyr Zelensky, they came to Washington yesterday to pay tribute to Lindsey Graham, but also somebody who made sure to be supportive and go out of their way to help friends. So Tim Scott had the story about his prayer breakfast at 8:30 in the morning, then commenting how he didn't know Lindsey Graham was not a morning person, and joked how the senator was like, well, couldn't you make it a prayer lunch, or better yet, a prayer dinner? But even though Scott said, well, it's already booked, I need you there at 8:30, Lindsey Graham showed up every single time, despite the fact that that wasn't his best time of day to do anything.
0: Mm-hmm. And the governor also continued to share some stories, even from the 2008 campaign trail. Senator John McCain, who was the Republican nominee at the time and also very close friend, mentor of Senator Graham, and how the three of them were on a campaign bus. And who would have thought the governor was going to bring up Borat, the comedian there, Sacha Baron Cohen, and Senator Graham's impression of him, which has a very distinct voice. I've never heard that. I don't know many people that have heard that story, but I can only imagine how hysterical it was. And to that effect, the governor did mention how Senator McCain was literally just rolling with laughter at the time.
1: Yeah, that story surprised me as well. And, you know, given sort of the partisan nature of Sacha Baron Cohen's sort of comedy, certainly the character Borat, I can only imagine a Lindsey Graham doing an impersonation. I think I would be rolling on the floor as well. And I could see where that moment stuck in the governor's mind. Mm-hmm. And I'm glad he told that story to everybody. Because, again, I think that's a side of the person that Lindsey Graham was, mm-hmm. that we often just don't see because we don't get past the senator. We don't get the official role to see kind of the individual underneath.
0: Mm-hmm. And we were talking about those stories from the governor, and he shares this other one too when he's talking about trying to get one of those technology innovation hubs, an energy innovation hub here in the state, competing with other states for this, and how it was a full frontal effort, offensive effort by not just him but Graham and Clyburn, and trying to lobby Washington for one of these innovation hubs to research, you know, energy innovation and things like that. And it's just one example. He was also talking about we were talking about Savannah Riverside. He had a story about that and how passionate Graham was about making sure that that stuck around too. So all these things that, again, like, you hear about, but until it gets done, we see the press release, but how it gets done is what we're learning about in these anecdotes and these stories. And of course, we've picked up on them over the years, but to hear them like that, you're like, wow, like, this is what politics is. It's relationships. It's making it work. And if you don't have that, then what do you have?
1: Yeah, and the story from the governor about the Department of Energy grant, how he commented that then Secretary Raimondo under mm-hmm. the Biden administration mentioned to them how this was the first time she had a bipartisan conversation, because it was McMaster, it was Graham, it was Clyburn, and that was something that stuck out to her. Mm-hmm. And McMaster's response was, well, that's just how we do things in South Carolina. Again, I think that often gets lost, and especially in a state that is so dominated by one party, we tend to forget very easily that officials, regardless of party, come together to make sure the state of South Carolina is not forgotten and that the people are not forgotten. And I thought that was just a fantastic tale.
0: And Kirk, to put a button on that, I think that's exactly the message that anyone who's seeking to succeed Senator Graham is picking up on today. Obviously, like we've heard from so many people, there was no replacing this man. He's an original. But to see what you do as a senator and how it defines your career, it comes down to what you deliver to the state, to the people that elected you there.
1: And I think it will be curious going forward, and only time will tell, but in an era of hyper-partisanship in Washington, D.C., to sort of fulfill the shoes that Lindsey Graham had when he first started was one to buck the system. And is that potentially an opening for his successor, whoever it might be, to move us back to an era of bipartisanship and maybe lower the temperature a little bit, turn down the dial for all of the political anger and rancor and all the animosity, and remember at the end of the day, we need to work together to get things done.
0: And Kirk, with that, we're seeing the motorcade rolling now. The hearse carrying the late Senator Graham's remains, escorting him up to the upstate out of downtown Columbia from First Baptist Church, where we just saw that service take place for just about 2 hours there, really capping the second day of remembrances for the late Senator Lindsey Graham, who died on July 11th, 2 days after turning 71, as he was looking to get reelected to a fifth term serving in the U.S. Senate representing South Carolina, something that he's done since 2002 after several years in the U.S. House, and of course a brief stint here at the State House. Son of South Carolina, as the governor called him, a true South Carolinian. High praise from everyone that has spoken about him during this time. Of course, a difficult moment for the state. It was a very tragic and sudden loss of the senator due to a heart condition that took place on July 11th there too. But again, a lot of people showing up and showing out for the senator today, including we did see Treasury Secretary Scott Bessent there in the front row, along with Tim Scott, James Clyburn, and the governor and first lady. And with that, we are concluding our coverage here. Kirk, I want to really thank you for being here with us today for this monumental, this historic event, covering the life and legacy of the late Senator Lindsey Graham, who left us on July 11th, 2026 here. And with that, Scott, any final words you want to put a button on that today?
1: No, I just think, you know, probably the best way to close this out is that we had this moment of unity right now where people came together to remember someone. And if that moment can continue, I think that will also be a testimony to Graham's legacy.
0: Of course, this is the conclusion of the celebration of life for the late Senator Lindsey Graham, but in the coming days and weeks, we'll be following the succession for that position as the Republican nomination race will continue. We'll bring you that coverage going forward. For South Carolina ETV, I am Gavin Jackson with USC Professor Kirk Randazzo. For our entire team here at ETV and Public Radio, thank you for tuning in, and of course, a special thanks to the Senator's staff and Rob Godfrey. I'm Gavin Jackson from the State House grounds. Have a good afternoon.
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3: Chakrabarty. Defense Secretary Pete Hegseth appeared before the Senate Appropriations Committee this month. He offered his latest estimate on the cost of the U.S. and Israel's war with Iran.
4: The estimate we have as of today is $37.5
3: billion. $37.5 billion. Well, the Trump administration is also asking for $90 billion in supplemental funds for the war.
4: The military requires a generational investment to deliver on peace through strength. We know the best way to create peace is to prepare for war, to deter it. And that's exactly what the Department of War is doing, building a force so capable that it would be absurd for anyone to challenge it.
3: Hegseth portrayed the U.S. Armed Forces as at the top of its game, but sorely in need of support to sustain, quote, military readiness and, quote, accelerate critical capabilities.
4: If we don't make critical investments right now in tech, in compute, in AI, in autonomy, in space, our adversaries who are already making these types of investments could outpace us. Without these funds, we face critical shortfalls that threaten our ability to also simply pay our service members, rapidly replenish equipment and munitions, and sustain vital operations without disruption.
3: The secretary also asserted that the money Congress could provide will be put to good use.
4: Rest assured that every dollar appropriated to the Department of War will be focused on building the lethality of our joint force and reinforcing peace through strength. As I have said before, not fully funding this department, the Department of War, and we know what that means $1.5 trillion, given the world that we live in and the disaster of what the Biden administration budgets gave us, not funding this department at $1.5 trillion, I believe, is the greatest threat that our nation faces.
3: Well, we will talk about that $1.5 trillion proposed Pentagon budget. That's the proposal from the Trump administration a little later in the show. That's separate from the $90 billion supplemental that's currently on the table. Well, there is vocal doubt amongst Democrats and now a number of Republicans about continuing funding for a war that seems to have no concrete aim or end. Quote, collectively, those of us in Congress are worried about the costs associated with the Department of War and the transparency, end quote. That was Senator Joni Ernst, Iowa Republican and a member of the Senate Armed Services Committee. North Carolina Republican Senator Tom Tillis told The Hill about Secretary Hegseth that, quote, he's got a massive insecurity complex. He has a lack of experience in large organizations. He micromanages too much. He's lost my confidence, end quote. And West Virginia Republican Shelley Moore Capito told News Nation,
5: I do think that the American public's growing weary. Senator Justice and I represent the same folks. We can feel that in our local conversations. And I do think, you know, a promised shorter end game has now been, timeline's been exceeded. We've lost four of our service members. That is always devastating to Americans and American families, not just those most closely affected. And I think that's where you begin to see the weariness creep in.
3: And at the appropriations hearing, New Hampshire Democratic Senator Jeanne Shaheen put it bluntly.
6: Why are you asking the American people to absorb the cost of a war they don't support?
3: Well, joining me now is Conor O'Brien. He's senior defense reporter at Politico, and he follows the defense budgeting process closely. Conor, welcome to the show.
7: For having me.
3: All right. So first, let's stay focused for a moment on that $90 billion supplemental. What exactly is Secretary Hegseth or the Pentagon saying that they need that money for?
7: Well, the Pentagon is doing, the Trump administration is kind of trying to do two things simultaneously. They want, as you covered pretty thoroughly, this $1.5 trillion budget. That would be for the coming fiscal year, but the Pentagon's argument is right now they have a hole in their budget this current year right now due to the kind of torrid pace of operations in the Middle East. But presumably there's also some cost, you know, that was imposed by the operations in the Caribbean and in Venezuela as well. So what the Trump administration
3: Can I just jump in for a second? Because so this current hole, as you say, being caused by the war in Iran and those military operations in the Caribbean. But just remind me, this is a current hole in a budget that had been passed, a defense budget that had been passed that was, what, close to $1 trillion?
7: Between the regular spending process that Congress appropriates money for and the Trump administration and Republicans' one big beautiful bill, which added about $150 billion to the Pentagon, the Pentagon has about $1 trillion dedicated to it for for this year. And they haven't spent all of that, a point that that some Democrats made in that hearing. But yes, the argument that the Pentagon is making is that they do need this money very quickly, or the military services will face budget shortfalls where they'll have to make trade-offs to basically cover the costs of these operations.
3: Okay. And so some of those trade-offs being, we heard Secretary Hegseth in some of the tape in the open saying, well, without the supplemental, they may face a problem in even paying servicemen and women. That was news to me. Do you know more about that?
7: So we've seen some public testimony. The most specific thing I have heard in these kind of public hearings has been from the Navy, where the Chief of Naval Operations said that right around this time frame, I forget exactly when the hearing was, but this spring, said that in the July time frame they would run out of funding to. For certain accounts because of these operations. They've obviously been dedicating a lot of resources to the Middle East, a couple aircraft carriers, a very big presence in the region. And basically what they said was that they might have to curtail some personnel related things, so like some training operations, some recruitment and retention efforts, in order to finance, the operations related bill. So they're the basic conundrum they'd be in is they have to make some trade-offs, and The question I think is how much pain there that that may cause. And again, Democrats pointed out that the One Big Beautiful Bill, maybe roughly half of the $150 billion that was given to the Pentagon hasn't been spent so far. And so critics of the war who don't support financing a war that they oppose have pointed the Pentagon and said, you've got tens of billions on the side here. Why can't you repurpose that for this? So that's been an argument as well.
3: Well, so let me follow up on that, because as you said, Democrats had asked Secretary Hegseth about that. I think there was a moment particularly where Senator Chris Coons was like, oh, you do know how you're going to spend this money that hasn't been spent yet? That was news to him. Can you tell me a little bit more about that, Connor?
7: So there has been a lot of consternation, even among defense hawks who supported that extra pot of money for the Pentagon. The One Big Beautiful Bill passed roughly a year ago, a little bit over a year ago. And, it had tax cuts, it had border enforcement money, but it also, very key, had this $150 billion in extra funding for the Pentagon, which is what got them to this $1 trillion threshold that we've been talking about. And, it was earmarked for a lot of things, shipbuilding, fielding emerging technology, drone and counter drone, a variety of different things that kind of the Pentagon sees as priorities. Even among on that committee, on the Senate Appropriations Committee, Republicans have been pretty vocal that the process that was used to allocate that money, which is called reconciliation, which if folks out there have heard that before, it's what was used to pass the One Big Beautiful Bill, complex budget process that circumvents the Senate's filibuster requirement. So you don't, one party can basically pass it if they have majorities in both chambers of Congress and the White House. And that's why that process was used. Even appropriators, though, have argued that was not really the ideal process. And, the chair of that committee, Susan Collins, one of the most vulnerable Republican incumbents, the top defense appropriator on the Republican side, Mitch McConnell, who is not at that hearing while he's hospitalized, but has been, both of them have been kind of critics of using that process because they argue it keeps them, when they're supposed to have their, a tight grip on the purse strings, in the dark on how that money is being spent, and really gives the power of spending that money to the Pentagon rather than Congress. And we're kind of seeing that tension as the White House pushes Republicans to use that budget process again for even more money. So we're going to see that play out. And we are seeing that play out in the Senate right now, where there's a lot of unease, even among Republicans who want more defense spending.
3: Okay, got it. So going back to some of the other specifics that Secretary Hegseth told the Appropriations Committee that they need, again, we're still just talking about the supplemental. We haven't even gotten to that proposed $1.5 trillion, which we will in a couple of minutes. But there's been, you know, obviously a lot of discussion around restocking munitions that have been used in Iran thus far, operations and maintenance, as you talked about, drones you'd mentioned, and some classified programs, which they can't tell us more about. We've got about 20 seconds before our first break, Connor. Like, take the temperature of the Senate right now. Do you think that that the money is likely to come through?
7: It's got a real tough road ahead. John Thune, the majority leader, has been very cool to the proposal, a kind of a first draft that passed the House this month. And the thing he's noted is his defense people want more money. So they're going back and forth with the White House right now. White House officials are supposed to meet with Republicans to talk this over. And I think that's going to be one of the big things they discuss.
3: Okay, hang on here for just a second. We'll be right back. This is On Point.
8: 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Cellist Elisa Weilerstein plays a lesser-known work by Benjamin Britten, and Alan Gilbert leads the orchestra in the Symphony No. 2 of Brahms. I'm Steve Seal. 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
3: You're back with On Point. I'm Meghna Chakrabarty, and today we are talking about the White House, the Trump administration's request for additional funding for the United States military in order to continue to fund its war with Iran, and what effect that this most recent supplemental request may or may not have on the overall proposal that comes from the Trump administration for a future defense budget of $1.5 trillion. That, of course, is taxpayer money that would be coming from you. Connor O'Brien joins us today. He's senior defense reporter at Politico. And let me bring into the conversation now Lindsay Kashkarian. She's program director of the National Priorities Project, which is a project of the Institute for Policy Studies. Lindsay, welcome back to the show.
12: Hi, Meghna. Glad to be here.
3: Okay, I want to just play a little bit more. We've got a lot of clips from this Appropriations Committee hearing that where, you know, senators are trying, actually, you know, from both sides of the aisle, are trying to sort of get some clarity on why the Pentagon is asking for this additional vast sum of money. So here's Democratic Senator Patty Murray from Washington State, who asked Secretary Hegseth if he could explain the connection between some of the items requested in the proposal, I suppose it's the budgetary proposal, and the proposal itself.
13: Why exactly are billions of dollars more for the National Guard and this administration's illegal strikes in the Caribbean urgently needed for the Iran war?
4: Well, Senator, I wouldn't, of course, agree with your characterization, but why this kind of spending is needed is because of the gross negligence and neglect of the Biden administration inside our department. Ran it like a bureaucracy, abandoned our strength posture around the world, so we're having to reestablish deterrence. You mentioned the end strength numbers, and I will acknowledge that we are ahead of schedule on end strength in recruiting. 8,000 in the Navy, 6,000 in the Army, 4,000 in the Air Force. Because under President Trump, there's been record and historic over 30-year recruiting records inside our department since he won the election, because the American people didn't want to sign up for what Joe Biden was providing our military.
13: Want
4: to sign up for what President Trump...
3: Well, you hear Senator Murray there trying to come back in over Secretary Hegseth to try and get some clarity on that answer. I mean, Lindsay, just your thought. Do you see some kind of, I don't know, meshing of priorities, not merely meshing, but confusing of priorities? I mean, in this case, Senator Murray asked about National Guard funding and why that's being tied to funding for the Iraq war. The Iran war.
12: Right. So, I mean, it's an excellent question. I think the approach right now that the Department of Defense and Hegseth seem to have is they're asking for money for everything in the kitchen sink. And so it's a terrific question. Of course, it sidesteps the whole question of the legitimacy of the Iran war in the first place. But we know that the administration spent last year about $1 billion on National Guard occupations of cities. We know that, according to work that we did, we're a part of, that they've spent, it looks like, $5 billion and probably more than that now on on the Caribbean. And so these are real expenditures, and the legitimacy of these things is under question. And it's telling, I think, that Secretary Hegseth didn't really address those questions.
3: Okay, so let's hear a little bit more from Senator Murray's time questioning Secretary Hegseth. And so she basically keeps pushing him to explain how statements he'd made to the Appropriations Committee in the past could be squared with the current requests.
13: How is it possible if their capabilities were, quote, functionally destroyed 3 months earlier, as she claimed, for them to be doing this now?
4: Well, Senator, Iran is at the weakest point militarily it has ever been in the past decade, certainly maybe in 47 years, as they've gathered effectively a terror army. And that terror army was built to try to create conventional capabilities to defend against a pursuit of nuclear weapons, which meant thousands of ballistics missiles, many of which we have destroyed, others of which they have put inside facilities and hidden in underground facilities. That's what terror regimes would do. So I acknowledge they still have capabilities, no doubt. But the amount of damage that we've done to them over the course of these series of operations has put them in the worst place they've ever been.
13: Okay, well, let me move on. On May 5th,
3: Conor O'Brien, I'd like to turn to you on this one. Senator Murray, they're asking a lot of questions I think many of the American people have. I mean, tell me more about what you've been hearing on the Hill about, I suppose, particularly from Democrats, on like wondering what exactly is the state of affairs in Iran right now, and therefore what should be funded.
7: I mean, it's been a thing that's been talked about in the, I guess we're now at five months of the war. And there's a general sense among lawmakers that they really haven't been kept in the loop on this conflict, and it extends to the funding for this war. And that's actually a bipartisan complaint. When this request went up to the Hill at the end of last month, there was a bipartisan briefing in the House. Among the House Appropriations Committee, and on a bipartisan basis, those members whose job it is to allocate federal dollars came out and said they didn't have enough information. Even the members who wanted to pass this money and pass it very quickly, were kind of the opinion that they were short on information from the Pentagon about how exactly they want to spend it. And that's kind of been a writ large complaint, not just with regard to Iran, but with just Pentagon congressional relations in general, is, that there isn't the lack of, that there is a lack of basic information to Congress. And we've seen complaints from top members of Senate Armed Services Committee, House Armed Services Committee, both parties. And on the ward, generally speaking, you know, the complaints, you know, particularly most notably from Democrats are, you know, that there has not been a defined end game, and that there hasn't, and the objectives haven't been well defined by the Trump administration. And, you know, we've seen those complaints as well among Republicans of kind of, you know, not as vociferous, and, you know, many of them not as willing to cross the administration, I think, publicly. But, you know, we've seen some misgivings about how this has dragged out. And, you know, it could, you know, and I think that reflects that it's going to weigh on the party headed into the midterms in just a few months.
3: Yeah. Yeah. Okay. So Lindsay, help us here with a little bit of context. This repeated complaint from members of Congress about, I mean, to put it bluntly, a lack of transparency, as Connor was describing, from the Pentagon on how money is being spent during wartime. I mean, how does that compare to communications from the Pentagon in, you know, previous wars of the past? Is this something different, or is this kind of like par for the course for how the Defense Department sort of operates when it's asking for money for an active, you know, military engagement?
12: It's a bit of both, I would say. There's definitely been less transparency from this Pentagon than from some previous Pentagons in terms of just reporting on actual dollar amounts or actual figures. There's certainly less of that now. But I would say that the larger sort of picture of, you know, what you heard Hegseth saying earlier about, you know, we're about to win this war, or we've kind of already won, but we just need to do a little bit more. And that's very familiar from the 20 plus years that we were in Iraq and Afghanistan, where it was sort of a constant story of success is right around the corner if we just keep pushing a little bit longer. And we all know how that turned out. So I think, you know, the larger lesson here is one that I would have hoped that Secretary Hegseth and other folks leading the Pentagon would have learned. But certainly I hope that the folks in Congress will have the wisdom to have learned that lesson after so long, and to really not let Secretary Hegseth and the Pentagon off the hook for this. They really need to hold them accountable to what is going on here. Not just the question of what are their goals and what's the end game. Those are legitimate questions, and I think that haven't been answered. But was this a legitimate war to begin with?
3: Yeah. You know, Lindsay, this is so interesting to me because it's not just how the Pentagon behaves when it comes to budgeting during wartime, right? I mean, the last time we had you on the show, this whole issue of the defense budget became an obsession of mine because we talked about how the Pentagon has not yet passed a single audit. So in non-wartime years, it cannot even say with clarity what it's spending money on. So in a sense, this is just par for the course, right?
12: It's true. So just for the backstory on that, Congress way back in the early 90s passed a law that said that agencies have to be able to pass an audit. Seems common sense, right? And since then, every major federal agency has done so, has passed an audit, except the Pentagon, which has failed now going on 8 years in a row to pass an audit. And that's not saying the money is spent well if you pass your audit. It's just saying you know where the money went. And so when they fail the audit, it means they don't even know. They don't know where the money went. They don't know where their assets are. And so it's a huge problem. And, you know, that's something that Congress has sort of tried to hold them accountable, but not that much. And when you see the budget going up from, you know, we just hit $1 trillion this year for the first time, and now they're asking for $1.5 trillion, a huge increase. And it seems like the accountability problems will just

0: accountability problems will just grow.
1: I don't think I can point to another department in the United States federal government that is receiving or asking for a 50% increase in its budget. It's quite remarkable. Okay, so Lindsay and Connor, let's go back to some of the questions that Secretary Hegseth faced at that Appropriations Committee hearing. I had mentioned Democratic Senator Chris Coons a couple of minutes ago. He's of Delaware. And again, he kept coming back to this issue of like, well, how can Secretary Hegseth ask for more money in the form of the supplemental when his department supposedly, when the Pentagon supposedly had yet to spend money it was given in the previous budget cycle?
2: You've been asked repeatedly, there's $75 billion appropriated but unobligated. Can we really not avoid critical short-term shortfalls? What does that mean about the budget management within the department in terms of unexpected and unbudgeted wars? First, Operation Southern Spear, and then Operation Epic Fury.
3: I would just note, I was sort of updated, 95% of that One Big Beautiful Bill funding will be allocated by the end of September in accordance with congressional intent. So these are things we said we would spend, and we told you we would spend them on, and we plan to spend them on those things by the end of September. So this is a new request based on new realities of a world we face, stepping up to meet that moment.
1: Okay, and so then here is Senator Jeanne Jaheen, again, Democrat from New Hampshire, continuing on that line of questioning about where has the money gone?
4: And at what point do you stop asking Americans to foot the bill for a war they don't support on top of an inflated budget request and billions in reconciliation funds that you still haven't spent?
3: Well, Senator, I obviously don't agree with your characterization of that.
4: I appreciate that, but you didn't ask. But I want you to answer my question. I know you don't agree with my characterization. I don't agree with yours either.
3: Well, one of the reasons I take issue with that characterization is something that Senator Durbin said when he talked about Ukraine and he talked about winning. And I appreciate as much as anybody winning a war. But I sit in front of a committee that wants to talk about winning a war that's been going on for 4 years and talks about strategic defeat of a conflict that's been going on for four months to prevent Iran from getting a nuclear bomb. I would hope for some perspective in this town of the historic nature of what President Trump is undertaking. Do you want radical Islamists to have a nuclear bomb that can stare down the world?
4: I don't want to hear your speech because I have limited time.
1: Okay. So let's get to the $1.5 trillion budget request. Again, that's separate from the $90 billion that we were talking about a moment ago. Connor, can you just give us a brief roundup as to why the President of the United States and the Secretary of Defense are saying that the United States military needs a 50% increase in its next budget?
5: The numbers are quite staggering when you think about it. You know, $1 trillion was in, at least in, I think, nominal terms, a record. And so we're talking about another essentially 50% increase on top of that. So it's a very staggering, you know, figure. There have been defense hawk Republicans who've pressed the administration on, you know, for a I believe one of the clips of Secretary Hegseth had him saying the term generational investment. You've heard that from a lot of Republicans on Capitol Hill about the need for a generational investment, a build up now to be able to, you know, buy the weapons, the technology that's needed to, you know, for the future. And so that's kind of where this push comes from. You know, I would say that, first off, they again split this request into two pieces. You know, $1.15 trillion is a number we're going to hear a lot about because that is the amount that the administration wants through the annual appropriations process, you know, the regular process through funding government. But again, they want to use the reconciliation process, which, you know, bypasses Democratic opposition for another $350 billion to complete that $1.5 trillion.

0: total.
1: Gotcha.
0: You know,
1: well, can I just turn to Lindsay? Let me turn. Sure. I'm sorry, Connor, for interrupting, but let me just turn to Lindsay for a moment about this generational investment. We actually had a Nonpoint listener call us and say, well, hey, that actually makes sense. Because the war in Iran, the war with Iran, is actually showing perhaps the military's not quite, the U.S. military isn't quite prepared to engage in another modern war in the future if it has to with, say, China over Taiwan. That now what we have seen is that we do need to invest more in AI, that you know, in compute, as the secretary calls it, in drones, et cetera. And that will require this giant flood of money to catch up to where the military should be for future conflict. What do you think about that, Lindsay?
2: I think that we've been told a story now for a long time in this country about sort of the nature of war and how wars can be won. And this idea that they can be won sort of quickly and decisively has been disproven time and time again. The United States military budget for many, many years has been about the size of the next 10 countries combined. Pushing it up to $1.5 trillion would push it up to, in inflation-adjusted adjusted terms, higher than it was at the peak of World War II. So, and that war was also not won quickly and decisively. That's not actually how wars are won. And so I think there's a fundamental misunderstanding that we've been sold from kind of the highest levels in our country for a very long time about what the reality here can be.
1: Lindsay, hang on here for a second. We'll be back. This is On Point.
3: On the next Echoes, lay back on the couch when we hear music from singer-songwriter Benjamin Jane. When he's not making vaguely psychedelic folk music, he's a psychiatrist in the new, deeply melancholy album called Broken. I'm John DiLiberto. The doctor is in on the next Echoes from PRX.
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5: This is Walter Edgar with South Carolina from A to Z. S is for Spartanburg Methodist College. The college traces its origins to the Textile Industrial Institute, founded in 1911 by David English Kamek, then pastor of Duncan Memorial Methodist Episcopal Church South in the Spartan Mill Village. Concerned with the plight of Southern cotton textile workers, Kamek determined to devote his life to ministry among mill workers. He persuaded the president of Spartan Mill to provide space near the church for an elementary and secondary school. In 1927, TII began to offer the first 2 years of college-level work, preparing students for transfer to four-year institutions or for immediate employment. Because of the increasing availability of public schools to the families of textile workers, TII dropped high school courses in 1940. In 1942, the institution became Spartanburg Junior College until 1974, when it became Spartanburg Methodist College.
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1: You're back with On Point. I'm Meghna Chakrabarty. And before we return to our conversation about the latest request for funding from the Pentagon, I just want to turn your attention briefly to something completely different, because next week we're going to be doing an interesting, fun, unusual show about clothing sizes in the United States. So have you noticed that the size that you wear changes depending on which brand you're buying from, or what style, or even what color something is? Maybe usually a medium in most things, but sometimes you have to buy an extra small or a large, or the number that your size is changes depending on which store and which brand. How do you deal with that inconsistency? Do you order multiple sizes? Do you only shop in person? What do you do? Talking about clothing sizes and how sometimes they don't make any sense. So grab your phone and look for the On Point Vox Pop app. You can share your story of the clothing size conundrum that way, or you can also call us at 617-353-0683. That is for next week. And as I said, today we are talking about the latest on the Pentagon's request for additional funding for the war in Iran. And not just that, but the fact that the Trump administration is asking for $1.5 trillion in the Pentagon's next budget. What are they saying that's going to be spent on? Is it a wise use of the money? Connor O'Brien joins us. He's senior defense reporter at Politico. And Lindsay Kashgarian is with us as well. She's program director of the National Priorities Project, which is a project of the Institute for Policy Studies. Now, Connor and Lindsay, I just want to play some more from the Appropriations Committee. This is a slightly longer exchange, but it's pretty revealing. So here's New York Senator Kirsten Gillibrand, Democrat. She also pushed the secretary to account for how the money is being spent, especially when the Trump administration is not supporting and even cutting other domestic programs, such as the Supplemental Nutrition Assistance Program, also known as SNAP.
0: You are asking for unlimited money for bombs when people can't feed their families. And I don't know how this administration intends to defend those decisions to the American people.
4: Not unlimited bombs, Senator. I'm asking for the right bombs at the right time to ensure we can deter our adversaries into the future. And that's why this is a generational investment. And it was the previous administration that didn't fund this department.
0: The reason why they are so upset with you and this administration is because the words you have used in the past don't add up. About Iran specifically, you said that we had obliterated, quote unquote, Iran's ability to create nuclear weapons. The president made the same claim. Yet 8 months later, in February of 2026, the president launched an active war claiming Iran was within 2 weeks of having a weapon. So when you say two very different things, the American people don't know who to believe or what to believe. They just know they can't afford their health care, they can't afford their food, they can't afford housing, and our farmers are continuing to suffer. So, which is true? Was it obliterated or wasn't it? What's the status?
4: The nuclear sites under Midnight Hammer were obliterated, but Iranians foolishly continued to attempt to pursue nuclear capabilities, which is why we destroyed their defense industrial base and so many of the other capabilities to ensure they can't get to a nuclear weapon. See, we're staying laser focused on the objective, and you're trying to make campaign commercials.
1: So, Lindsay Kashgarian, let me turn back to you here. Can you put this $1.5 trillion request kind of in perspective with how much the federal government spends on other things? I think sometimes the numbers get so big that it's hard to really, you know, see the bigger picture here.
2: Yes, absolutely. But I do think Senator Gillibrand started to get at it, which is that Secretary Hegseth's job is to run the Pentagon. He doesn't need to worry about other programs, but folks in Congress do. They need to worry about the entire budget. And the American people need to worry about the entire budget. So what Secretary Hegseth wants for the Pentagon does have to be held against all the other priorities. And the big bill that we keep talking about that was passed last year, yes, it poured money into the Pentagon, some of which has not been spent and is still available for the things that they say they need. But it also cut Medicaid. It also, which is going to result in millions of people losing their health insurance. It cut food stamps, which has already resulted in about 4 million people losing their benefits under that program. And this is all happening at a time when costs are still historically high. There is an affordability crisis. Prices for things like gas and food are rising because of the Iran war. And so people are really struggling. And the idea that we should pour $500 billion into the Pentagon, and just for context, restoring the cuts to Medicaid would take about $90 billion a year. And restoring the cuts that were made to food stamps would take about less than $20 billion a year. So these are actually quite small expenses compared to the amount of money that they're asking for the Pentagon. And then there's so many other things we could do. Medical debt in this country is a huge problem, leads to bankruptcies. That's about $250 billion. We could use half of this $500 billion they're asking for and wipe out medical debt for entirely. So the other possibilities here are really something that we need to consider when we're talking about pouring this huge historic amount of money in, and you know, especially when the aims of this war are so dubious to begin with.
1: You know, and there's also this other issue about even the senators seem, and not just senators, but of course, congressmen and women in the House seem really, really focused on immediate costs, right? And immediate funding requests from the Pentagon. Whereas, as you mentioned earlier, Lindsay, the truth about how war is waged, there are long-term accruing costs that come, especially when we have to do things like replenish munitions, which isn't like, you don't just like make some bullets overnight. We're talking about highly sophisticated technological systems that that can't just be made in a month. It takes years. And to that point, actually, back in April, we did a show that tried to account for the real overall long-term cost of the Iran war. And Linda Bilmes joined us back then. She's the Daniel Patrick Moynihan Senior Lecturer in public policy at Harvard's Kennedy School of Government. And she really talked about how the aggregate cost over time is completely different than the numbers we're hearing now.
7: They are considering the absolute tip of the iceberg. They're not even considering the cost prior to the war in Iran now, the cost of the Houthis activity. They're not including Operation Midnight Hammer, which was our operations in Iran 6 months ago. And they're certainly not including all of the reconstruction of facilities. For example, we have 20 major facilities across the Middle East, 17 of which have been severely damaged. I mean, they're not even taking into account the reconstruction of those facilities, which are going to take 4 to 5 years.
1: Lindsay, I wonder if you want to comment on that, because given this, these potential long-term costs and also that making things 5 years from now will be more expensive than today, Professor Bilmes said she thinks the Iran war could cost more than $1 trillion in the long run.
2: Yes, and that's in keeping with what some other experts have estimated. And we can kind of look at that based on looking at what the Iraq war cost sort of up front and then what the long-term costs were. And so, yes, it's things like backfilling munitions that were used and restoring bases that have been damaged, if we choose to do that. I think there are legitimate questions also about, you know, which of those bases should be maintained, especially since it's so clear that they are acting as targets right now. But there are all of these questions. And then long-term costs for veterans. You know, we've been hearing more about how many injuries there are for U.S. troops and how many soldiers have died. It looks like it's up to 18 at least now. And there are disputes over what should count. But those are costs into the future, right? The healthcare for veterans, the expenses for families. So those are costs that just continue on for the lifetime of the troops that are involved. And so, yes, I think it's absolutely true that the cost of this will continue to mount. And, you know, this is something that we really have to grapple with in this country. You know, we sort of continue to act like we can just dip in and out of these conflicts. But it's something that does perpetuate for decades. And and I think we really need to look at that.
1: Connor, I want to come back to you here in a second, but please, just there's one more exchange I want to play. It was quite a fiery one. This is Senator Gary Peters, a Democrat from Michigan, and he essentially called Pete Hegseth's leadership of the Iran war thus far a failure. And he asked Secretary Hegseth, he pressed him to explain how his strategy would change to better handle the war.
8: So what's different? Mr. Hegseth, so Secretary Hegseth.
4: I think your characterization of this incredible effort as a failure is reckless. And I think it's irresponsible. And I think it smears the sacrifice of the troops that are out there making on behalf of the American people to ensure that Iran never gets a nuclear weapon. Shame on you and others who call this a quagmire and a failure, and then you want to turn around and say you support the warfighter. Either you do or you don't.
8: Is the nuclear material still there, sir?
4: I can get you a ticket out to CENTCOM and talk to what those Americans are doing and how committed they are to this effort and how they want to ensure that Iran never threatens their families with a nuclear weapon. That's the kind of intensity that our warfighters have about making sure that Iran isn't capable of doing that.
8: Secretary Hegseth, if you listened to my comments, you would have heard me say how amazing our warfighters are.
4: I heard failure. I heard exactly what you said.
8: I will tell you how I used the word failure. Because I used the word failure to their leaders. You, sir, are the failure. Not the men and women who are on that front line. not the men and women who hold up their honor with distinction. But if there's a lack of a winning strategy, they're in harm's way. Their leaders have failed them. And that's what's happening. We have political leadership. You don't have a strategy. You don't have a long-term plan to actually win this war. Win the war. The men and women are going to be able to do it, but they need to have leadership. When will you show leadership?
9: We have leadership.
8: When will you show leadership?
9: Why don't you show some leadership and stand up to your fellow Democrats who won't fund the troops, who stand and play partisan politics while you don't give us the money? You want to stand up here and talk about the troops? You won't show any political courage to actually fund our department because you have Trump derangement syndrome and can't actually commit to anything meaningful. So I put this on you, Senator.
8: Secretary Hegseth, you have trillions, you have over $1 trillion. You're asking for $1.5 trillion. It's not a question of money. It's a question of leadership and understanding what it takes to actually win.
9: Political cowardice of Democrats who won't fund the troops.
1: Okay, Conor O'Brien. So obviously a very tense, to put it lightly, exchange there. But the question of Hegseth's leadership of the Pentagon, I actually hinted about increasing discomfort over that at the beginning of the show, not just from Democrats, but from Republicans as well. Can you give us more insight there?
10: Well, I mean, I think there you have, through the maybe half dozen times he's testified this year on the budget and then on the war, we've seen a lot of exchanges like that, particularly, you know, with Democrats. Democrats were not sold on Hegseth from the beginning, for a variety of reasons, you know, arguing he was inexperienced and not up to the job. We have seen some kind of cracks in the Republican wall of support for him. I think most notably, Tom Tillis, who's retiring senator from North Carolina, mm-hmm. came out and said, you know, he should be fired. He doesn't have confidence in him to do the job anymore. So I think we're seeing an increasing uneasiness, you know, and that comes with this conflict dragging out. You know, what we haven't seen is a critical mass, of opposition from Republicans. And by all appearances, he has the support of President Trump. And I think that's kind of what matters here. But, I think the thing that I'll be watching is, if Congress flips, if one chamber of Congress flips, does that change? We'll probably see a number of cabinet officials who do leave. Is he perhaps one of them, or does he intend to ride it out? I think to be determined. But it appears for now that he has Trump's confidence.
1: Okay, so if Congress flips, meaning in the midterms. Well, Conor O'Brien, senior defense reporter for Politico, thank you so much for joining us today.
10: Thanks for having me.
1: So, Lindsay Kashkarian, we have about 2 minutes left, and I want to get down to not just the numerical reality, but the political reality here as well. Because, mm-hmm. I mean, one of the things about the defense budget is that by virtue of, you know, how many contractors there are out there, that pot of money goes to essentially all 50 states in some way, shape, or form in the United States. So no matter how much concern or criticism or fiery questioning there is right now from Democrats, I mean, what we saw is what we always see is that these requests all essentially pass. They pass, which is why the defense budget gets ever bigger and bigger every year. I don't really see anything right now that would convince me that this year could be different. Do you?
2: I actually do think this year is different. And, I wouldn't necessarily predict that there won't eventually be a budget that passes. But a couple things are different. We have the outrageousness of the $1.5 trillion amount. We have the very unpopular Iran war. And I think that, you know, yes, the contractors have a lot of power. They get about half of the Pentagon budget and they stand to benefit tremendously from this budget going up. But ultimately, we're in a midterm election year and members of Congress want to keep their seats and be elected. And so we see this with, you know, Senator Collins from Maine. They're accountable to their constituents and they are expressing discomfort. We have seen the National Defense Authorization Act which helps authorize the largest part of this money, pass in the House by one of the narrowest margins ever. It actually hasn't passed the Senate yet. It was blocked by Democrats. So I do think that we're seeing something different this year. And I honestly don't know how it's going to turn out.
1: Well, Lindsay Kashgarian, Program Director of the National Priorities Project. It's a project of the Institute for Policy Studies. We'll definitely return to you when we find out how it does turn out. Thank you so much for coming back to the show today.
2: Thanks so much, Magna.
1: I'm Meghna Chakrabarty. This is On Point.

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2: 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I'm John DiLiberto. The doctor is in on the next echoes from PRX.
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5: This is South Carolina Public Radio. I'm Reagan Knight, and joining me now is Luis Alfredo Garcia to recap the funeral services that were held today in downtown Columbia, honoring U.S. Senator Lindsey Graham. Luis, I know you were in Washington, D.C. for the national ceremony and service for Lindsey Graham, and of course you were there today in downtown Columbia, but let's talk really about today's service. What did you see, what did you hear, and what stood out to you during this today's service?
6: For sure. So, just for starters, the biggest thing that stood out to me was how personal it felt. The memorials in D.C., while they were full of people who knew Lindsey Graham, you know, it was national elected officials. President Donald Trump was there. You had people from outside of the United States. You had the president of Ukraine. You had the prime minister of Israel. You had so many people from so many different facets of life to where it felt like a big event in Washington, D.C. They had fenced off the Washington National Cathedral and the U.S. Capitol. Whereas here, you know, you had police presence, you had the streets closed down for a little bit, but people can be on the side of the road during the procession just looking. They could be at the State House while everything's going on and not having to guess what's happening inside. They could straight up just see what's happening right in front of them. And during the memorial at First Baptist Church in Columbia, the stories that were told just felt so intimate, and the stories that people brought about Senator Lindsey Graham, they just felt so genuine. It didn't feel like people who didn't know him that had to say this at some event. It felt like people who knew him, people who called him a friend. And again, it was more open to the public than the ones in D.C. So,
5: yeah, and we heard today from a lot of people, including Jim Clyburn. We heard from former U.S. Representative Trey Gowdy. Governor Rick Master spoke today as well. And tonight, Luis, correct me if I'm wrong, but there is a private funeral service being held for him in the upstate, right?
6: Right. So there's going to be more of a private thing tonight in Pickens County. That's sort of going to be a, you know, family-only type of event to bury him there in the county where he was born. He's from the town of Central. And yeah, that's a private event. That's just for the family. Of course, now U.S. Senator Darlene Graham is going to be there. And it's going to be kind of the complete opposite of what I was saying, right? This is a very intimate but family and private event, whereas the one in Columbia during Wednesday in the day, it was sort of a whole citywide thing.
5: I know with the funeral service going on, but we do have to look ahead to this election now. And there are how many candidates now running for his seat? There were 12 originally, but 3 have now been disqualified.
6: Right. So there were initially 12 candidates who had filed to be on the ballot on August 11th in that special election. 3 of them were decertified just because of stipulations and rules that the state GOP has when it comes to the candidates

0: qualified just because of stipulations and rules that the state GOP has when it comes to the candidates. And now there's 9 people, some of them bigger names, some of them people who South Carolinians may not be as familiar with. But at the end of the day, they all have to campaign for themselves. They are, no matter what, going to be somebody new in the Senate, right? So no matter if the Democratic candidate wins or the Republican candidate wins in the general election, these Republican candidates now have to make their case on such a shortened timeline than they would usually have, right? They have to make their case in the primary, then they have to make their case for the general election, and going to be interesting to see how these next couple weeks unfold.
1: Lewis, do you have any final closing thoughts?
0: Honestly, the biggest closing thought, my biggest takeaway, is just that the state of South Carolina, elected officials and people on both sides of the aisle, they came together and they were attentive in the memorials for Graham. That's really what I saw when I was out there today.
1: Lewis, thanks for coming on.
0: Thanks for having me, Reagan.
1: For more coverage on U.S. Senator Lindsey Graham, you can visit our website, southcarolinapublicradio.org. I'm Reagan Knight, and this is South Carolina Public Radio.
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6: 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I'm Juana Summers.
7: And I'm Sasha Pfeiffer. Dr. Anthony Fauci appeared this morning for a hearing convened by Kentucky Senator Rand Paul. The senator chairs the Homeland Security Committee, and he accuses Fauci of covering up the origins of the COVID-19 pandemic. Paul and other Republicans asked Fauci many questions along those lines, but Fauci declined to answer. He invoked his Fifth Amendment right to not incriminate himself. NPR's global health correspondent, Jonathan Lambert, watched the hearing, and he's here with us in the studio to recap it. Hi, John.
8: Hi, Sasha.
7: So give us a recap also of why was Fauci testifying today?
8: Yeah, so last month, Senator Paul subpoenaed Fauci to appear as part of an ongoing investigation into the origin of the COVID-19 pandemic, and he showed up. Paul has long used Fauci as a foil in railing against the pandemic response, and they have a history of sparring at these things, and at the start, it seemed like we might be in for a replay. Senator Paul opened by rehashing claims he's made before about Fauci covering up evidence of a lab leak in China. He's also made new allegations that stem from over 1,000 pages of Fauci's private notes that Paul released over the weekend.
7: And run through some of those allegations with us.
8: Yeah, there are many. Here's basically how Senator Paul summarized it.
9: Publicly, Anthony Fauci promoted the theory that the virus arose naturally, while privately, he was well aware of a mountain of evidence suggesting the virus originated in the lab.
8: Scientists I've spoken with dispute that characterization. They say that the senator is cherry-picking examples from early in the pandemic when there was a lot of confusion and scientists were constantly updating what they were thinking based on new evidence. Now, most virologists think that evidence supports the virus jumping from an animal to a human, not from a lab.
7: What did Fauci say about the allegations against him?
8: Well, he opened by noting how he's appeared at hearings like these and answered questions over 200 times during his career. But then he accused Senator Paul of being obsessed with him, pointing in part to the release of his diary.
10: The only conclusion I can reach is that the sole reason he is calling me before this committee is to get me to say something, anything, that could vindicate his repeated public pledges

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1: I'm Bobby Connor for South Carolina Public Radio with Health Focus here at the radio studio for the Medical University of South Carolina in Charleston. Palliative care is an extra layer of support for adults and children living with a serious or chronic illness. Dr. Conrad Williams is here to talk about the details. Dr. Williams is an associate professor of pediatrics and the medical director of the palliative care program at MUSC Health. Dr. Williams, many people are unsure what palliative care means and sometimes even confuse palliative care with hospice care. So first, tell us about palliative care.
2: Sure. Palliative care is a really beautiful medical specialty that is focused on helping people with serious illness and their loved ones live as well as possible for as long as possible. So the focus really is on improving a person's quality of life at the time that they're diagnosed with a serious illness.
1: And who can really receive palliative care?
2: All ages are eligible to receive palliative care services. It is focused on people who are diagnosed with a serious illness. So, for example, it could be a child with a congenital heart defect, so born with a heart problem that is life-threatening. It could be an adult with advanced dementia, advanced cancer. And so anybody diagnosed with a serious illness that is life-threatening but still may be cured or they still may recover from.
1: And tell us more about the different types of care. I mean, are we talking about emotional care? Are we talking about physical care, medical care, spiritual care?
2: When an individual is faced with a serious illness, they are impacted or face suffering in a lot of different ways. So they could face physical suffering, emotional suffering, spiritual suffering, a lot of different challenges that come along with having a serious illness. And those challenges are often faced by their loved one as well. A palliative care team is an interdisciplinary team. So the team that provides that care consists of clinicians, consists of social workers, it consists of chaplains, it consists of grief and bereavement coordinators as well. And so that's the type of support that these patients and families will get from the entire team. And it's really the type of support is driven by what those patients need. So they might need help with management of pain and other symptoms. So maybe that's where the clinicians come into play. Many patients, when they're facing a serious illness, have a lot of spiritual existential distress. So that's where chaplains can really play a key role in that. There's a lot of anticipatory grieving that comes along with having a serious illness. And so we have a number of different specialists, like social workers, our grief and bereavement coordinator, that can help those patients and their loved ones through the emotional experiences that they're facing with their serious illness.
1: How does an individual who might benefit from palliative care really get started initiating this type of care?
2: Sure. Just as with any medical specialty, it can commonly be received through a referral by your primary care physician or another specialist that might be helping to care for you. I always encourage patients to advocate and ask for a palliative care referral themselves, and then they can also self-refer as well. So there are a number of palliative care programs that take self-referrals.
1: And tell us about the ideal timing for someone to be introduced to palliative care.
2: Yeah, so ideally, palliative care can be started around the time of a diagnosis of a serious illness because the positive impacts can really start from the very beginning at diagnosis, and they can be carried through throughout the entire course of somebody's serious illness, whether their condition improves or not.
1: Dr. Williams, thanks for talking with us about palliative care.
2: You're welcome.
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3: 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President Trump said the war in Iran would last just a few weeks. 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
10: 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I'm Juana Summers.
11: And I'm Sasha Pfeiffer. The Irish musician Glenn Hansard has passed away. According to a statement shared by his manager, he died at age 56 following a motorcycle accident in Dublin early this morning. In 2008, Glenn Hansard won an Academy Award for co-writing the song Falling Slowly from the movie Once, which he also starred in.

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3: 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Cellist Elisa Weilerstein plays a lesser-known work by Benjamin Britten, and Ellen Gilbert leads the orchestra in the Symphony No. 2 of Brahms. I'm Steve Seal. 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
6: I'm South Carolina Public Radio Chief Meteorologist Tim Miller. As we move into our late afternoon into the evening, just really a nice evening all across the state. You'll notice the humidity is a lot lower, maybe except for the low country. My forecast for the upstate tonight, Greenville, Spartanburg, and Rock Hill. Temperatures this evening will fall into the 80s, then into the 70s, and then 65 for an overnight low tonight. For the Midlands, Aiken, Columbia, Lexington, and Sumter, still a warm afternoon. Notice the humidity is not as high, though. Will fall into the 80s, then into the 60s by tomorrow morning, overnight low of 68. For the PD and the Grand Strand, for you from Darlington, Conway, and Myrtle Beach, 92 this afternoon. And again, we'll back into the 80s this evening and 68 for the overnight low tonight. The only exception is the low country. My forecast for you, Charleston to Hilton Head, still it's a hot afternoon. We'll continue that sort of a warm, muggy evening, and the overnight low temperature only reaching 75. That's your forecast.
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8: This is All Things Considered from NPR News. I'm Juana Summers.
9: And I'm Sasha Pfeiffer. During the recent flooding in Texas, breakaway border buoys caused chaos in the Rio Grande. NPR first reported on the Department of Homeland Security's chain of buoys in March. They're designed to deter illegal crossings. But river experts warned back then that they could become a public safety threat during Rio Grande flooding. Texas Public Radio's David Martin Davies has more on the story.
10: In mid-July, a slow-moving weather pattern delivered several consecutive days of extraordinary rainfall across south and central Texas, causing multiple rivers to flood, including the Rio Grande. The high water was the first major test of the Department of Homeland Security's floating border wall installed to deter illegal immigration.
11: The buoys were definitely in the water, could not be retrieved, and were on their way down the Rio Grande.
10: That's America Garcia-Graywall, co-director of the Frontera Federation, a binational community organization. She watched as the orange 15-foot-long, 4-feet-high cylindrical aluminum buoys headed downstream. Each weighs about a ton. They forced the city of Eagle Pass to temporarily close its two international bridges. Most of the buoys had been on land in a staging area and were swept into the river, but some buoys had been installed and anchored to the riverbed, and these broke free. In a statement, Customs and Border Protection said the buoys were under the control of a contractor and CBP had not taken possession of them. Currently, CBP has not responded to questions about possible changes to the buoys. CBP would not provide an official count of the number of free-floating buoys, but it's estimated to be about 600, according to Tricia Cortez, executive director of the Rio Grande International Study Center.
11: It's such a fiasco.
10: Cortez said many of the buoys that ended up on the Mexican side of the river were salvaged by Mexican citizens and sold for scrap metal. Cortez had warned about the buoys when the Trump administration announced Operation River Wall in January. DHS said it would install over 500 miles of interconnected buoys in the Rio Grande as a barrier to illegal immigration.
11: All of this was already predicted. Our organization commissioned a risk assessment of the wall and buoy system.
10: Their study concluded that during a river flood, the buoys could break free and could slam into critical infrastructure, and that's what happened in Laredo. The city declared an emergency, shut down its international bridges, and sent first responders to the river to try to protect critical locations. At a press conference on Monday, Laredo Mayor Victor Trevino said the top concern was protecting the city's water system.
12: The Rio Grande is a primary source of drinking water. If our water intake facility were compromised, Laredo has approximately only 8 hours of water storage.
10: And he called on the Trump administration to rethink the buoys.
12: Our request is straightforward. We respectfully ask the appropriate federal agencies to conduct a comprehensive reassessment of the buoy deployment program before additional deployment decisions are made.
10: Democratic Congressman Henry Cuellar, also at the press conference, said the situation with the buoys happened because Congress isn't holding DHS accountable.
13: You cannot provide $260 billion without any oversight. They got that from there, from the $260 billion, $46.5 billion went for the border wall and for buoys.
10: Cuellar said because illegal immigration has been reduced, the buoys aren't needed.
13: They went down 96% without a single buoy being deployed in the water.
10: Cuellar pointed out that the July flood was moderate. He warned that the Rio Grande can have extreme flooding. This time there were no injuries and no damage, but next time it could be much worse. For NPR News, I'm David Martin Davies in San Antonio.
14: A few times a year, we ask some of our staff here at NPR to tell us about their favorite video games. Today, we start with NPR gaming editor and Here and Now producer James Mastromarino. He recommends a challenging but rewarding action game. It's called Saros.
15: It always comes back to this.
16: You crash land with a bunch of corporate survivors on this incredibly hostile planet named Carcosa. And the world is constantly resetting around you. For some reason, you can come back death after death and fight these H.R. Giger monsters. Yet the rest of your team back at the base is just slowly spiraling into madness.
15: Every time the sun dies, madness reigns.
16: What I love about Saros is that it is like a high-octane action thriller, but it is also very committed to an intimate tragedy and a cosmic horror. And it unites all of those things in a really satisfying package that rewards deep investment. So if you're the sort of gamer that really wants to pry into something and master its systems and understand its world, Saros is so rewarding.
17: My name is Angelique Silva, and I'm an operations manager for the New York Bureau. I chose Splatoon Raiders. I'm a longtime Splatoon fan, and this was the game I was most looking forward to all year. So in Splatoon, it's a third-person shooter, and you're not shooting bullets, you're shooting ink. You're shooting paint. You can splash the floor with ink, and then you change from your kid mode into your squid mode, and you can travel through the ink to go up walls or, you know, avoid enemies. Splatoon is super stylish. Like, it has this sort of punk, street, edgy sort of thing going for it. There's really quite nothing like it. Each game, they sort of started to make the single player campaign, which was a minor thing, a little bit more interesting. And I feel like this game is a culmination of all those like little experiments coming together to create this like really amazing single player experience. They just really like knocked it out the park.
18: My name is Suzanne Nguyen, and I'm the Up First newsletter editor. I chose a game called Esoteric Ebb. Play as like a hapless cleric who must investigate the bombing of a tea house 5 days before your fantasy city's first Democratic election. And as you're trying to solve this mystery, you're also forming your own political opinion. So at the end of the game, you get to cast a vote in the first Democratic election in your city. And you can choose to be a capitalist or a socialist. You can try to become like a mad dictator and try to get people to vote for yourself. And all the parties have their own fantasy names, but they somewhat correspond with real-world politics as well. I am not a person who plays video games all the time. I would say I can't press more than two buttons at the same time playing a video game, and I even find it difficult to have to move my head and my body separately, which are like very basic controls for most video games. For someone who might get stressed out playing real-time action video games like me, this is perfect because you can take your time. So I would say it's for the person who might not like real-time action and for people who love puzzles and mysteries.
19: That was NPR's Suzanne Nguyen speaking about Esoteric Ebb. We also heard from NPR's James Mastromarino about the game Saros and NPR's Angelique Silva, who told us about Splatoon Raiders.
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23: This is South Carolina Public Radio. I'm Reagan Knight, and joining me now is Luis Alfredo Garcia to recap the funeral services that were held today in downtown Columbia, honoring U.S. Senator Lindsey Graham. Luis, I know you were in Washington, D.C. for the national ceremony and service for Lindsey Graham, and of course you were there today in downtown Columbia, but let's talk really about today's service. What did you see, what did you hear, and what stood out to you during this today's service?
24: For sure. So just for starters, the biggest thing that stood out to me was how personal it felt. The memorials in D.C., while they were full of people who knew Lindsey Graham, you know, it was national elected officials. President Donald Trump was there. You had people from outside of the United States. You had the president of Ukraine. You had the prime minister of Israel. You had so many people from so many different facets of life to where it felt like a big event in Washington, D.C. They had fenced off the Washington National Cathedral and the U.S. Capitol. Whereas here, you know, you had police presence, you had the streets closed down for a little bit, but people can be on the side of the road during the procession just looking. They could be at the State House while everything's going on and not having to guess what's happening inside. They could straight up just see what's happening right in front of them. And during the memorial at First Baptist Church in Columbia, the stories that were told just felt so intimate, and the stories that people brought about Senator Lindsey Graham, they just felt so genuine. It didn't feel like people who didn't know him that had to say this at some event. It felt like people who knew him, people who called him a friend. And again, it was more open to the public than the ones in D.C. So,
23: yeah, and we heard today from a lot of people, including Jim Clyburn. We heard from former U.S. Representative Trey Gowdy. Governor McMaster spoke today as well. And tonight, Lewis, correct me if I'm wrong, but there is a private funeral service being held for him in the upstate, right?
24: Right. So there's going to be more of a private thing tonight in Pickens County. That's sort of going to be a, you know, family-only type of event to bury him there in the county where he was born. He's from the town of Central. And yeah, that's a private event. That's just for the family. Of course, now U.S. Senator Darlene Graham is going to be there. And it's going to be kind of the complete opposite of what I was saying, right? This is a very intimate but family and private event, whereas the one in Colombia during Wednesday in the day, it was sort of a whole citywide thing.
23: I know with the funeral service going on, but we do have to look ahead to this election now. And there are how many candidates now running for his seat? There were 12 originally, but three have now been disqualified.
24: Right. So there were initially 12 candidates who had filed to be on the ballot on August 11th in that special election. Three of them were decertified just because of stipulations and rules that the state GOP has when it comes to the candidates. And now there's nine people, some of them bigger names, some of them people who South Carolinians may not be as familiar with. But at the end of the day, they all have to campaign for themselves. They are, no matter what, going to be somebody new in the Senate, right? So no matter if the Democratic candidate wins or the Republican candidate wins in the general election, these Republican candidates now have to make their case on such a shortened timeline than they would usually have, right? They have to make their case in the primary, then they have to make their case for the general election, and going to be interesting to see how these next couple weeks unfold.

0: Lewis, do you have any final closing thoughts?
1: Honestly, the biggest closing thought, my biggest takeaway, is just that the state of South Carolina, elected officials and people on both sides of the aisle, they came together and they were attentive in the memorials for Graham. That's really what I saw when I was out there today.
0: Lewis, thanks for coming on.
1: Thanks for having me, Reagan.
0: 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I'm Reagan Knight, and this is South Carolina Public Radio.
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3: I'm Jeremy Hobson. President Trump said the war in Iran would last just a few weeks. It's now been going on for 5 months, and if anything, it is intensifying. So what does the Iran war mean for American power and America's role in the world? We'll be joined by esteemed CNN journalist Fareed Zakaria to talk about Iran, Ukraine, Venezuela, and more next time on The Middle.
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5: 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I'm Sasha Pfeiffer.
6: And I'm Juana Summers. There is new evidence that federal immigration agents in Los Angeles used derogatory and racial slurs to describe Latinos who they were targeting in recent immigration raids. The slurs are heard in body cam footage that is now a part of a federal lawsuit accusing ICE and Border Patrol agents of racial profiling as they search for immigrants to detain. NPR's Adrian Florido joins us now, and a note that we will hear some of those slurs in this segment. Hi, Adrian.
7: Hi, Juana.
6: So these body cam videos from immigration agents, tell us what they show.
7: Well, the videos are from last year, and they show the agents carrying out the aggressive immigration raids that have become a hallmark of President Trump's deportation campaign. But these videos also capture agents' conversations inside their vehicles as they're driving around L.A. looking for people to arrest. And you hear them using slurs to talk about the people they're targeting.
8: Jesus Christ, dude. I think they did get quite a few.
7: In this video, two agents are talking about an operation that has just finished.
8: I checked one guy's ID.
9: Did you?
8: Yeah.
9: There was a guy, I'm pretty sure he's wet. He was just sitting in that minivan.
7: He says, there was a guy, I'm pretty sure he was wet, just sitting in that minivan. And wet, Juana, is short for wetback, mm-hmm. a racial slur for immigrants from Mexico. And listen to how these agents in a different video talk about someone they've just spotted in a car.
10: There's one right there.
11: Hey, great talk. Hey. The real car stuff.
10: It looked like a Tonk in the driver's seat.
11: Probably was.
6: Adrian, did I hear him there say Tonk?
7: Yeah, Tonk is a term that immigration agents have been known to use for migrants. It refers to the sound of an agent's flashlight when it hits a migrant's head. In the past, Border Patrol supervisors have forbidden agents from using this term because it's derogatory. But Tonk shows up several times in these body cam videos. In this video, two agents are speaking in a mix of Spanish and English, and they're celebrating having just gotten, quote, a Tonk.
12: Can I get arrested? Tonk me?
13: I did.
12: How do you turn up the camera?
7: The man arrested in that operation was later released. He was a U.S. citizen.
6: Mm. And how have these videos come to light?
7: Well, a federal judge in Los Angeles ordered the government to turn agent body cam video and text messages over to the ACLU as part of its lawsuit against ICE and Border Patrol. Last summer, the ACLU and other groups sued, alleging that agents are racially profiling, stopping and arresting people just because they look Latino. I spoke with Myra Joaquin, one of the ACLU's attorneys in this case.
14: We now know the only evidence that those agents used to stop an individual was to racially profile and to identify

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3: Josh Groban has sold millions of records and has performed for presidents and dignitaries. But one of the most important moments in his career was recording a song with his dad on his new album, Cinematic. Josh shares that story, talks about making an album of some of his favorite movie songs, and about dabbling in comedy. That's on the next Conversations from the World Cafe.
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5: In New York, I'm Sabri Benishore, in for Kai Rizdal. It is Wednesday, July 29th. Glad you are here. That was Federal Reserve Chairman Kevin Warsh at his second ever press conference since getting that job. The occasion being that the Fed just wrapped up its big two-day meeting today. The main point of that meeting was to figure out what to do with interest rates. Where should interest rates be to fight inflation but also protect jobs? And today, the Fed went with leaving rates right where they are, although not unanimously. 3 out of the 12 voting members on the committee actually voted to raise interest rates.
6: I asked for a good family fight and I got one. That's the purpose. That's the design feature.
5: It was the first time since 2016 that there's been a dissent like that, all in one direction. Now, why would they vote like that? Well, it means those members think the Fed should fight inflation more aggressively. But Warsh pointed out, markets are kind of already doing that for the Fed. Like, market interest rates have risen on their own in the past month.
6: We're trying not to interfere with that market signal. That's part of the reason why we've been somewhat spare in our words, why we pulled back from forward guidance. So they're reacting to events, I would say, much more directly over the 42 days since we last met. This is a good thing.
5: Now, in explaining why the Fed ended up deciding to leave rates alone, it basically said, look, inflation isn't great, it's higher than we want, but the job market is actually okay, and there's just a lot of uncertainty, so, you know, let's just not do anything hasty. But Warsh said, as he has said many times these past 8 weeks, one way or another, the Fed will get inflation down.
6: The path to central bank heaven requires delivering on our remit. These days, that means delivering on price stability. I wouldn't measure that path in 42 days or any one particular meeting. And I came out of that meeting even more confident that this is the right team to win the battle against high inflation.
5: Hopefully, because inflation has been above the Fed's target for more than 5 years now. Wall Street today, not pretty. We'll have the details when we do the numbers.

0: War in the Middle East and oil prices are, of course, looming over this whole inflation question, which is a thorn in the side of the Federal Reserve and obviously us consumers generally. But, you know, it's capitalism, so there's always a winner somewhere, apparently. And that winner today would be oil-producing states like Alaska and New Mexico, specifically their budgets. From the Every Cloud Has a Silver Lining, I guess, desk, Marketplace's Elizabeth Trovall has more.
1: Two things are completely certain: death and taxes. But exactly how much taxes can be hard.

0: bus revenues with any precision.
1: That's especially true for states that rely on taxes from oil production, like Alaska, North Dakota,
0: New Mexico, Texas, Oklahoma, Louisiana, West Virginia, and to some extent, Montana.
2: It is a volatile source of state funds.
1: That's Rice University's John Diamond. He says when the price of oil is high, like now, states collect more of what are called severance taxes.
2: As we've hit this war where oil prices have spiked, that's going to drive severance tax revenues way up.
1: That's temporarily good news for oil-producing states that are seeing increased revenue projections right now. But Jared Walczak with the Tax Foundation says the gravy train only lasts so long.
3: States want to hedge against an over-reliance on it. You don't want to fund your education budget, 10% of that on this, and then suddenly it's not there.
1: In New Mexico, the legislature has recently capped how much of the state's general fund comes from oil and gas. Charles Salee is director of New Mexico's Legislative Finance Committee.
4: For most of my career, we would look at this windfall, and the legislature would say, well, how do we spend all of it? And today, the legislature is saying, how do we make the best use of it?
1: That means that any additional revenue New Mexico gets from a higher than expected oil price
4: will essentially go into our permanent funds.
1: Not spending that extra money today, but using it to smooth out boom and bust cycles in the future. I'm Elizabeth Trovall for Marketplace.

0: You know, even when wallets are getting tighter, life is getting stressful, we do still find ways, maybe there's a small ways, but we find ways to have fun. We will even spend maybe just a little for a moment of joy. And the data backs this up. Discretionary spending on games, specifically puzzles and collectibles marketed to adults, is growing. In fact, consumers 18 and older accounted for 35% of the toy industry's growth in the first 4 months of this year. That's according to market research firm Circana. Marketplace's Kristen Schwab has more.
1: To the uninitiated, a Labubu is kind of a hard thing to explain. The figurine is part charm, part collectible, part fashion trend.
2: I like saw it online and I was like, oh my God, what is this? Almost was like, is this supposed to be something cute?
1: Douglas Estelle instantly fell in love with Labubu's pointy ears and mischievous grin.
2: You know what I mean? I was like, oh my God, it's like adorable.
1: Estelle spent $100 to get into this toy exhibit in New York City today. The pop-up is full of Labubu sketches, videos, and rare collectibles.
2: I have like all the pendants, all the plushes. They're like my, I love the plushes. They're like my everything. Labubu is always there for me. I love her so much.
1: Estelle has a few hundred Labubus, including some oversized versions, which can stand as tall as 5 feet. And years of collecting has not come cheap.
2: Realistically, over the past few years, definitely a couple thousand dollars. Yeah, I'd say.
1: You might think a toy exhibit would mostly draw kids, but exhibit brand ambassador Stephen Malloy says the majority of people visiting have been adults here for themselves.
3: Even we had a lady in today, and she's a lawyer, and she came, she left work early and got a cab here for like 20 minutes just to buy a Labubu.
1: Adults are going crazy for toys. Neato squishies, jelly cat plushies, book nook puzzles. Either that sounded like a lot of gibberish, or you know exactly what I'm talking about. And if you do, you've probably heard of this term too.
4: Kidulting. I did not coin this phrase, by the way.
1: Brian Spade is a marketing professor at Marquette University. He also researches collecting.
4: This is really about people giving themselves permission to kind of get in touch with their inner child, go back to their childhood, enjoy the things that they enjoyed as kids.
1: Spade says people are looking for downtime with something low-tech and tangible after spending their workday hunched over a computer screen and hunched over their phone, wondering if AI is going to take their job or if their lunch salad was tainted with a parasite. Toys offer an escape.
4: It's kind of like you can turn off your brain. You don't need to think about anything or worry about anything. It's just, where does that piece go?
1: Spade says people also collect to find community, and they collect out of nostalgia. That's something the old classic brands are

0: trying to capitalize on. Lego just revealed a 12,000-piece replica of Barcelona's Sagrada Familia, priced at just under $800. Build-A-Bear has an After Dark collection, which includes a silver fox wearing a t-shirt that says Zaddy. And it's become a bit of a thing to throw bachelorette parties at the American Girl Cafe, which does serve cocktails. Brian Baker is a senior vice president at Hasbro, which recently released Blooms by Play-Doh, a floral arrangement modeling kit for adults.
1: You know, we are no longer exclusively focused on offering products to children. Our play-to-win strategy, you know, one of the key tenets is aging up.
0: Hasbro has done a lot of research. The company goes into people's homes to see what they buy and collect. It has a fun lab where they observe adults interacting with their products. They're looking to create customers for life.
1: It's probably one of the strongest business strategies we could put in place. You know, as you grow up with our brands, as you grow up with Play-Doh, there is a product there for you that meets your needs at that moment in time.
0: Speaking of moments in time, it's the moment Labubu collector Douglas Estelle has been waiting for. Every exhibit attendee gets a blind box, a mystery package with a mini Labubu inside. He tears it open.
2: Oh, it's the red one. So cute.
0: It wasn't the color he wanted, but that's supposed to be part of the fun. He can always buy another one and try again. In New York, I'm Kristen Schwab for Marketplace.

0: It has now been 5 months since the Supreme Court struck down the Trump administration's first round of tariffs on just about every country we trade with. But the administration is back with new and new tariffs. Last week, it imposed 10 to 12.5% tariffs on 60 countries. For the small business owners here who end up paying those tariffs, it means the trade chaos is not over, which is why we called up Wesley Rule. He's the co-owner of Knoxville Fine Violins in Knoxville, Tennessee, to see how things are going these days.
1: For now, everything seems to be relatively stable, even though things are kind of going up and down with the tariffs. It can be a hassle, but it can also just be, it's part of doing a business, right? It's like you own a business. Nothing is ever going to be 100% smooth. There's always going to be bumps in the road, and you have to acclimate, and you have to kind of adapt and figure out what to do next. We've kind of just factored in random tariffs that we're not prepared for into our budget. So, you know, sometimes we'll order stuff from Italy or from Germany and get hit with a massive tariff, and then sometimes we won't. And it's really difficult to keep track of when that's going to happen. Sales have been pretty good. I think we're in a little bit of a bubble just because Knoxville is growing so much. So we just have more customers than we used to have. But they're about the same as they were last year, despite the increase in population. So overall, we expected more sales because of that, and we didn't get it, but we're still okay. High-end sales are down. I know that I've spoken to a lot of other violin shop owners, and they've definitely seen a larger downturn in high-end sales than even we've seen. High-end for us are instruments that are kind of bread and butter for professionals. So a $20,000, $30,000 violin that somebody's going to purchase to have the rest of their life and make their living on, those sales are down. You know, musicians aren't exactly swimming in pools of gold. So when the economy takes a downturn, they typically, you know, if they have an instrument that's kind of working for them, they might just hold on to it even if they don't love it. And even if they know they need a better one, they may wait to upgrade to see how the economy does in the next, 6 to 8 months. One of the big things in our world is what's happened to violin bows. Pernambuco is the wood that all professional violin bows are made of. Pernambuco is a Brazilian rainforest wood, and it's not as though bow making is depleting the rainforest, but Pernambuco is endangered enough that they have banned it from international trade now. There's not really a great alternative to that, and players do feel it. They can tell. So we ourselves are getting into bow making, trying to figure out how to fill the gap now that we can no longer order them. So that's kind of fun. I'm learning how to make bows. My son wants to learn how to make bows already. He's only 12, but he's watched me make some bows and he's genuinely interested in it. So he may sit down at the bench and try his hand at making a few. We'll see.
0: That was Wesley Rule of Knoxville Fine Violins in Knoxville, Tennessee.

0: Coming up.
1: What's happening right now? Like, is my mom going to be proud of this?
0: Sometimes it's best not to ask. But first, let's do the numbers. The Dow Jones Industrial Average plummeted 1,153 points. That's 2.2% to finish at 51,594. The NASDAQ lost 1.75%. The S&P fell 1.5%. The market was red all the way down, and big tech was not spared from the bloodbath. Microsoft sank 0.7%. Meta Platforms dropped 1.3%. Both reported earnings after the bell today. Tomorrow, Amazon and Apple will tell investors how they did in the second quarter. Too late, don't care, investors said. Today, Apple slid 0.5%. Amazon gave up 1.8%. You heard Kristen Schwab reporting on the adult market for kids' toys and the craving for some fun. Well, it was not a very fun day for one toy maker. Hasbro gave back 1.2%. Bonds fell. The yield on the 10-year T-note rose to 4.69%. 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
0: This is Marketplace. I'm Sabri Benishore. Fed Chairman Kevin Warsh mentioned in his press conference today the AI boom was making his and the Fed's job more complicated because, you know, nobody knows how and when all this AI investment will pay off in the real economy. There's, of course, a separate question of whether it will pay off, or at least whether it'll pay off as much as has been promised, or whether it's a bubble. On the one hand, it is this big, weird, circular investment situation, and stock values assume really bright and perfect AI futures. On the other hand, AI is a real product with real revenue, so that's real. But the more important question might not be whether it is a bubble, but rather if it is and it pops, what happens then? Annie Lowry of The Atlantic turned to the case studies of the bubbles of yore, like the dot-com and housing bubbles of the aughts, to look for answers. She joins us. Welcome to the show, Annie. Hi.
9: Thank you for having me.
0: So what is different about this bubble versus, you know, the bubbles of yore, like the dot-com bubble, the housing bubble?
9: Sure. There's two things that I would identify. So the first is that this is happening during a time when we have fairly high interest rates. So we normally think about bubbles as being a low interest rate phenomenon, right? The economy is running really, really hot. It's cheap to borrow. There's just a lot of cash flowing around. But interest rates are fairly high right now. And how this could be happening in a time of high interest rates, it's really down to the fact that corporate profits are so very high and the fact that the companies that are doing the borrowing are enormously creditworthy. The other thing is that because this is happening at a time where a lot of the key companies like OpenAI and Anthropic are still private, you're not seeing your average American participate in this at all. The share of Americans who own equities has not gone up. This is not something like Bitcoin, where all of a sudden people are getting in off of the sidelines. This is really a phenomenon that's happening in boardrooms. It's not happening around kitchen tables.
0: So let's talk about then, if this is a bubble, what does the popping? Because as you said, in previous bubbles, it was interest rates. That's, you know, interest rates are not super low right now. So what would cause this whole thing to pop?
9: I mean, interest rates could go up, right? Inflation continues to run in hotter than the Federal Reserve wants. It is possible that we could get into a place where interest rates go up. And so that could have an effect. Or I think what's perhaps more likely is that investors look around. They see that a lot of firms are very heavily indebted. They see that these firms are not making money in the way that they expected to be making. Maybe they're having trouble making their loan payments. Maybe they're having to refinance. Or investors could just kind of say, hey, this is all a little frothy for me. I'm done for now. One thing that's been really interesting is that the AI bubble was, or AI boom, however you want to think of it, it was initially financed with a lot of cash. Increasingly, it's been financed with lending, whether that's through corporate bonds or lending made by shadow banks. We don't have a lot of visibility into especially that latter component. And so I think it's not unlikely that you could see some firms kind of going kablooey.
0: During the housing bubble, there were lots of normal people buying second homes and flipping condos. During the dot-com bubbles, a lot of people were investing in the internet. That's not the case with AI. Like, OpenAI and Anthropic aren't even public yet. So does that make us any safer if we are in a bubble and it pops?
9: If a bubble pops, this could be bad for a number of reasons. And even if you are not a person who has been participating in this bubble directly, you could absolutely get hurt by it. So the most straightforward thing that would happen is if there's a major stock market correction, people's 401ks, their retirement funds, are going to lower in value by a lot. And so you end up having what's called by economists the wealth effect. People feel less wealthy, they spend less. And that is one of the ways in which a stock market correction can engender an actual downturn in the real economy. Just general chaos in the economy is not good for common people. And so I wouldn't expect that if we have some sort of correction or, you know, the Fed has to step in to rescue a business or we see companies go bankrupt, that has a tendency to hurt people even if they had nothing to do with it.
0: Out of curiosity, how close do you think we are to a bubble popping moment?
9: I don't know. The thing that I'm very, very worried about is the entire AI boom has this circularity to it. It's a relatively small number of tech firms that are all buying and selling things from one another, right? So Intel is selling chips to these startups that then are being financed by these Silicon Valley giants. And so that interconnectivity makes me really, really worried. I think it's probably more likely that there's just some kind of correction, but who knows? I could also make a case that just something comes out of left field and all of a sudden, all of these stock market gains have all of a sudden just disappeared. So I have no idea. And I feel like if I knew, I would be in a different profession and probably much wealthier. I'm not sure. It's worrisome, though.
0: Yeah. Yeah. Annie Lowrey is a staff writer at The Atlantic. Thank you so much.
9: Thanks for having me.

0: Social media algorithms will sometimes take you places you never expected. And that is true for the people watching posts as well as the people in them. Exhibit A, country line dancing. It is blowing up on the socials and IRL in real life. And so are the entrepreneurs who know how to do it. Blake Farmer of WPLN in Nashville brings us this story of a real estate broker who went from selling land to selling moves.
1: Counting beats and calling moves as hundreds follow his lead was not the plan. Until a few years ago, Justin Lee Williams had never line danced. He grew up in rural Tennessee, but real estate was the dream.
2: My whole plan was, is I was like, I'm going to be able to find people that want land, you know, like 5, 10 plus acres.
1: He started a company called Tennessee Backroad. Just about the time he was ready to go full time in 2020, so was everybody else. The COVID broker boom made it harder to be a newcomer. So he took a part-time job managing a big boot store.
2: All the money that I had saved, all the plans that I had just really started kind of crashing.
1: Then one day a customer asked if he'd ever want to help teach line dancing because Williams had the look, hat, boots, buckle.
2: So I went to one of the classes, nothing but bachelorette parties just coming in. I was like, what's happening right now? Like, is my mom going to be proud of this?
3: Right, left, right, left, right, left.
1: He was only one step ahead of the students, but he kept at it and got better. Good enough that he started posting videos. And he saw that social media algorithms really like line dancing. Then came the video that turned Tennessee Backroad into a line dancing brand.
4: I'm going tonight, I'm feeling all right.
1: Under the glow of kitchen lights, in socked feet, he shows his young niece a few steps to a Shania Twain song. Hundreds of thousands of views in the first day, then millions. Shania herself made one of those reaction videos.
2: What do you do? How do you keep that viral thing going? I don't think it could have happened at a more perfect time.
1: Song-specific line dances were taken off online, so he just kept gigging and clipping. He now has more than 300,000 followers on TikTok. Work started flowing his way, especially when Beyonce put out her Cowboy Carter album.
2: Being a black guy, I don't know if you can tell or not, but I'm black. Majority of what I focus on is country line dancing. When Beyonce came out, that kind of allowed black people to understand, like, hey, we're country too.
1: He's comfortable choreographing Cotton Eye Joe or songs by Drake. He did a line dance for Ne-Yo's 4th of July performance this year in Nashville, his first experience with professional dancers. Even when he's flying around the country to work corporate retreats, he's usually teaching novices. And there's something about how accessible line dancing can be. A renovated factory that's now retail space asked him to come a couple of times a month.
5: We were looking to fill slow Monday nights and bring in some foot traffic.
1: Micah Williams is the property manager. She expected dozens and got hundreds. The owners had hosted dance classes before, but that usually required couples. Line dancing works for individuals and groups.
5: I bet 100 of our guests are singles, just out there dancing or looking to make friends, but able to just come and dance alone.
1: The suburban crowd is also mostly white, which Justin Lee Williams appreciates in this time of polarization and division.
2: I think it's great for black people to see a black man teaching white people how to do country line dancing. I also think it's great for black people to see a black man teaching black people how to do country line dancing.
1: He says line dancing has become meaningful work because it brings people together. Still, he knows he's riding a wave. In September, Williams is leading classes on the Texas ranch where they shot Yellowstone and its spinoff shows. He wouldn't mind if the next opportunity involved acting. In Nashville, I'm Blake Farmer for Marketplace.
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0: This final note on the way out today. Here in the U.S., we are still fighting with inflation, tooth and nail, but other countries are getting a helping hand, kind of, from China. China's exports have expanded so much since the latest trade war with the U.S. They're driving down prices in a lot of countries, on average by 0.6%, according to Goldman Sachs. Of course, that also means a bunch of domestic producers somewhere are probably suddenly getting undercut. So every inflation cloud has a silver lining that also has a cloud. Our media production team includes Brian Allison, John Fokey, Montana Johnson, Drew Jostad, Gary O'Keefe, and Charlton Thorpe. Alex Simpson is the manager of media production. And I'm Sabri Benishore. We'll see you tomorrow.

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1: Next time on APM's Symphony Cast, the NDR Elbphilharmonie Orchestra continues its mission of mixing the standards of the repertoire with the music of the 20th century. Cellist Elisa Weilerstein plays a lesser-known work by Benjamin Britten, and Alan Gilbert leads the orchestra in the Symphony No. 2 of Brahms. I'm Steve Seal. That's next time on APM's Symphony Cast.
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I'm Steve Seal. We're at the Große Saal of the Elbphilharmonie in Hamburg, Germany, with the NDR Elbphilharmonie Orchestra. Located in the Hafen City quarter of Hamburg, Germany, on the Grasbrook Peninsula of the Elbe River, the Elbphilharmonie has been described as resembling a hoisted sail, a water wave, an iceberg, or a quartz crystal resting on top of an old brick warehouse. Referred to fondly by the locals as the Elfi, the hall was opened in 2017 and is officially the tallest inhabited building in Hamburg. Both a cultural and residential complex, it seems fitting that such a building would be so prominent in this cosmopolitan city, which serves as the home to no fewer than 3 professional orchestras. The NDR Elbphilharmonie Orchestra has called this hall its home since its opening, but the orchestra itself was born in 1945, first as the NDR Radio Symphony Orchestra, the letters in its name referring to Northwest German Broadcasting, the company actually founded by British occupation forces at the end of World War II. During the 80 years of its life so far, the NDR Orchestra has championed in equal parts the pillars of the German classical repertoire and 20th century works. So it's fitting that this concert will feature one work from each genre. First, principal conductor Alan Gilbert conducts a performance of a somewhat less often heard piece that even has a slightly unusual title, the Symphony for Cello and Orchestra by Benjamin Britten, dating from 1965. Britten chose the title to reflect the work's democratic balance between the solo instrument and the orchestra, setting it apart from a concerto, which would give a more prominent role to the solo instrument. In Britten's piece, the soloist and the orchestra have equal billing. Nevertheless, that cello part will be delivered by a performer who will elevate all the parts that the cello gets to perfection, the celebrated American cellist Elisa Weilerstein. Then, a work that is not only very much a symphony in full, but possibly the sunniest of the 4 composed by Johannes Brahms. His Symphony No. 2 has been compared to Beethoven's Pastoral Symphony for its musical rays of sunlight and overall good-natured disposition. Just 2 works, written almost 100 years apart, but sure to be a well-rounded feast for the ears, just ahead in our concert from the banks of the Elbe in Hamburg, Germany. Welcome to APM's Symphony Cast. Elisa Weilerstein is reminiscent of an earlier era of classical performers, said the New York Times. She is not content to serve as a vessel for the composer's wishes, but takes a piece completely into herself and makes it her own. To which we might add, the American star cellist very much also has her own ideas about what to play, too, as she is hardly content to limit herself to the standard repertoire. And limit herself she will not in our concert. In fact, Weilerstein is just about to take on a piece that few people have probably ever heard in a concert hall, Benjamin Britten's Symphony for Cello and Orchestra. As the title suggests, the solo cello and orchestra are closely interwoven in this 4-movement work in a way that no doubt inspired Britten to give the piece the title that he did rather than calling it a concerto. For a piece that perhaps doesn't put the solo instrument on a solo pedestal the way that most concertos do, however, the great cellist who premiered it was effusive in his praise for it, the legendary Russian cellist Mstislav Rostropovich, who called the finale, quote, the best thing ever composed for cello, which is some incredible praise from one of the greatest cellists in history. Composed in 1963, Britten was nonetheless partly commenting from a slight distance in this music on the horrors of the Second World War. Still, it's a piece that has been described as a musical journey from darkness to light, and that light toward the end making up the passages that Rostropovich was so moved to compliment so effusively. Britten's Cello Symphony represents the composer's return to symphonic writing after a period that was dominated by the composition of operas and vocal music. And as such, it is the largest concert work from Britten's later years.
evidence of the composer's mature mastery of structure and symphonic thinking. And now here is Alisa Weilerstein coming out of the stage here at the Große Saal, the Grand Hall of the Elbphilharmonie here in Hamburg, Germany, followed by conductor Alan Gilbert, who will lead the NDR Elbphilharmonie Orchestra in the Symphony for Cello and Orchestra by Benjamin Britten.

Benjamin Britten dedicated that work for cello and orchestra to the cellist Mstislav Rostropovich. The great Russian musician returned the favor by declaring that final movement of the work, quote, the best thing ever composed for cello. We've heard the Symphony for Cello and Orchestra by Benjamin Britten. Cellist Elisa Weilerstein performed here in Hamburg, Germany, with the NDR Elbe Philharmonie Orchestra, led by Alan Gilbert on SymphonyCast. An American cellist making quite a splash with this German orchestra and its American principal conductor as well. As you could hear in that work, not quite a standard concerto, but much more a piece where the solo instrument is intended to be on equal footing with the orchestra, thus Britten's choice for the title of the work. Elisa Weilerstein, described by the New York Times as an artist who adroitly channels fierce work with her penetrating, brilliant sound. One of her notable projects in recent years was her venture that she began during the COVID-19 pandemic, entitled Fragments, where she commissioned 27 living composers to write 10 minutes of music each, which would complement and be interspersed with the Bach cello suites. And she has received high praise for the result. And she is going to play an encore for the crowd here in Hamburg.

Cellist Elisa Weilerstein with the Saraband from the Cello Suite No. 4 in E-flat by Bach. An encore for the crowd here at the Elbphilharmonie in Hamburg, Germany, here on SymphonyCast. As I mentioned, Bach's cello suites have been very much top of mind for Ms. Weilerstein in recent years. The idea came to her during the COVID-19 pandemic to commission a host of contemporary composers to write new short pieces for her that she could combine with the Bach cello suites in performance. And in the end, she received new music from no fewer than 27 composers in all. And the end result was her performance entitled Fragments. And the composers who participated, practically a who's who of contemporary classical, from Joan Tower to Jesse Montgomery, Andy Akiho to Missy Mazzoli, Jeffrey Mumford to Chi Young and Caroline Shaw, and on. Riveting was the work that the San Diego Union Tribune used to describe the production. There's much more about it, including video of some of the music performed by Ms. Weilerstein at her website. And the crowd here in Hamburg has persisted and are going to receive another encore from Elisa Weilerstein.

0: cellist Elisa Weilerstein with another Bach Sarabande, this time from his cello suite number 3 in C, here at the Elbe Philharmonie in Hamburg, Germany, on SymphonyCast. Again, those Bach pieces she no doubt knows inside and out at this point as one of the world's leading cellists today, but especially well after having used them as the launching pad for her incredible project Fragments, a commissioning project involving 27 of the world's leading living composers to write complimentary solo cello music to the Bach cello suites. I'm Steve Seal. That takes us to the midpoint of our concert from Hamburg. And when we return, the Symphony No. 2 by Johannes Brahms. Stay close. That's coming up next on APM's SymphonyCast.
1: A group of sailors on their way home made a pit stop on an island where they ate the lotus plant, melted into a blissed-out daydream, and completely lost the desire to go home. 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
3: 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It's the show that takes you all over the incredible and variety-packed world of classical music. And it's coming your way tomorrow at 11 here on South Carolina Public Radio.

Welcome back to Symphony Cast. I'm Steve Seal. We're at the Grand Hall of the Elbphilharmonie in Hamburg, Germany, with the NDR Elbphilharmonie Orchestra. And now it's time for some German music from this German orchestra. Again, one that since its inception has devoted its attention pretty evenly to the output of the great German and Viennese masters of the 18th and 19th century, and the music of the 20th, as we heard in the first half of this concert. For this second half, it's Brahms and his Symphony No. 2. Brahms' second is often referred to as the composer's pastoral in comparison to Beethoven's Sixth Symphony. Yes, Brahms never seemed to be quite able to wrest himself from the shadow of the elder composer, despite his own considerable major contributions to music history. Part of the reason for the comparison in this case might also be, though, the fairly stark contrast to Brahms' First Symphony, which the composer pored over for some 20 years, precisely in his effort to live up to the raised bar that Beethoven had set for the symphonic form. While Brahms at first seems to be all too aware of the expectations set for it in its musical gravity and sense of heavy import, his second almost seems to come across as a kind of exhalation by comparison to his first, with its moments of light and ease. Concertgoers and critics heard a kind of contentment in this music and compared it to Beethoven's strolls in the countryside depicted in his Sixth. It might not have been accidental for another reason, though. Brahms actually did compose his second while staying at a villa in a picturesque lakeside retreat in Austria. So it's possible that we're hearing those peaceful surroundings in the music, too. But the music doesn't stay there for its entirety, it should be stressed. Brahms himself joked only half-seriously that the score should be published, quote, with a mourning border, he said, referring to his, quote, lovely monster. A warning not to take even the cheerful too lightly. The composer wrote, "I have to confess that I am a severely melancholic person." And he said he felt that, quote, "black wings are constantly flapping above us." The second movement of the symphony might be part of the musical proof in its almost aching melancholy. Here once more, conductor Alan Gilbert to lead the NDR Elbphilharmonie Orchestra in the Symphony No. 2 in D major by Johannes Brahms.